0: open U.S. Senate seat. Zoe and Rick will review some of the issues taking primacy in the race.
1: Everyone I talk to about this, every issue ultimately stems back to the affordability question.
0: Those stories and more coming up today on The Stateside.
2: Live from NPR News in Washington, I'm Ryland Barton. A federal judge has denied a request to temporarily block the Justice Department's nearly $1.8 billion

0: Welcome to Stateside. I'm April Baer. Glad to have you with us. Today, still no ironclad frontrunner in either primary for Michigan's U.S. Senate campaign. Today, the team from It's Just Politics catches up on the race.
1: Everyone I talk to about this, every issue ultimately stems back to the affordability question.
0: That's ahead. But first, Detroit families are scrambling. Four schools in the Detroit Public Schools Community District are shutting down at the end of this month, and one charter school is still waiting to find out if it will be able to stay open. And this has left parents in those schools hunting for some new options with not much time to spare. Chalkbeat Detroit's Lori Higgins has been speaking with families about this uncertainty. She joins us now to talk more about what's happening. Lori Higgins, welcome back to Stateside.
2: Thank you, April. Thanks for having me.
0: You've been covering these district closures for a while now, and there's a lot here. When did the district first announce that there would be buildings shutting down?
2: So this actually goes back to 2022, when the district first adopted a facility master plan, and Superintendent Vitti had made it clear. I had actually interviewed him way back in 2019, where he said, we're not going to do the same thing that emergency managers did, which is close schools abruptly without any notice, without giving, you know, parents an opportunity to share their opinions about it. And he said, what we would do is we would phase out the schools. So that's what they did in 2022, is they announced that these there were five schools total. That would be phased out over a period of years. And so what would happen is they would stop admitting new students to the school, and they would allow the students who were there to graduate from the school. Now, they did decide last year to accelerate the closure of the schools. They wouldn't necessarily have been closing this year, but they accelerated it because as these schools have been phasing out grades, the enrollment has declined. And so these schools are operating with very few students. And it's very costly to operate schools. There are a number of schools in the district that are the cost to operate them are far more than what money the district has for those schools. So parents had, you know, ample notice about this. However, I think what you see is you know, the reality doesn't really hit until it's actually happening. And so while I suspect many parents have made decisions, maybe they're going to go to the school that the district assigned their kids to, or they've chosen, you know, new schools already. But we did find, you know, the reporters who were working on this story did find quite a few parents who are still trying to figure this out. A lot of them are, you know, wanting to get their kids into some of the application or exam schools, not realizing that the deadline for applying for those schools is probably, you know, well past right now.
0: Yeah.
2: You know, we talked to parents who are on wait lists for certain schools. So it's in any year, it's you see a lot of churn, a lot of parents looking for new schools. This year it's just a little elevated because of the closures.
0: So can we just talk for a minute about Barack Obama Leadership Academy? It's again a charter school, and the term of art is that this school needs a new authorizer. Can you say a little bit about what that role is like and what happened at Barack Obama that it needs a new sort of parent organization?
2: Sure. So an authorizer can be a school district, a university, community college. Any of those entities can authorize a charter school. The authorizer is essentially the one that that the charter school contracts with. They essentially oversee the charter school. They make sure that they're complying with state rules. They make sure that the school is living up to the goals that are set within the contract. And making sure that the school, if it's struggling academically, is on a plan for improvement. So the Detroit School District was the authorizer for the Obama Charter School. They decided, the school board decided, opted not to renew the contract for the school. Initially, the district had recommended a one-year extension of the contract. The board still opted not to do it. And then the district came back probably a few weeks after that and said, we've relooked at the numbers, and we no longer even recommend a one-year renewal of the charter school. So their contract with DPSCD ends on June 30th, and they are now in the process of trying to find a new authorizer, which can be difficult because some authorizers do not want to pick up a school that has been rejected by another authorizer. I do know that they are actively talking to a couple of authorizers in Michigan. I spoke to the CEO of the charter school last week, and she indicated that it could be mid-August before they have any kind of final decision from either of those two authorizers. So it, you know, for the parents who chose that school, who love the school, who want to keep their kids at the school, it is a very uncertain time because they may not know what the future is for this school for another month or two.
0: Now, I know that we're talking about a lot of different schools and there may be different options in different neighborhoods, but have you been able to get a sense of whether the district is trying to direct families toward their next closest school geographically?
2: Yeah, I did. That definitely is what is happening. Generally, that would be the practice, is to try and get the kids into the closest neighborhood school. The only thing about that is that more than half of the kids in the city are not attending their neighborhood school. They're attending a school outside of their neighborhood through, you know, the district's choice program. And so for a parent, that next neighborhood school may not necessarily be the option that they want. The district is going to be providing transportation for the students who've been displaced. I suspect, given the nature of how things work in the city, where parents are more apt to choose a school of their choice, that it may not necessarily be that school that's been chosen mm-hmm. for them.
0: What kinds of stories have families told you about how these closures are affecting them?
2: We talked to parents who, I'm thinking about a parent from Ann Arbor Trail Elementary School who said that she went to that school as a kid. And and when she saw that it was still open and she had her own kid, she wanted to have her kid in that school. And she's super sad about the fact that, you know, that her daughter won't be able to graduate from the same school that she graduated from. I think we heard a lot of stories like that from parents who, you know, go back to that number where I said like half of the parents choose their own school for their kid. For a lot of parents, this was a choice. They chose this school for a reason. And so it is... I'll echo what Maria Montoya in the story said. She's worked for a long time as a consultant and dealt with a lot of enrollment issues in the city. And she said it's like a grieving process. You know, parents are having to come to terms with the fact that their child's school is closing while also having to decide, like, where is going to be the next place for my child. That's really difficult. It's an emotional time for a lot of parents.
0: Yeah. Laura, you mentioned that Superintendent Vitti said when this whole process began years ago that the district was not going to do what an emergency manager did, just close down schools wholesale, but that there was going to be time and notice. Would you say that at this stage of the game, the families who you've interacted with find that distinction meaningful?
2: I don't know if we talk to enough families to really be able to say definitively. I do think that we heard some appreciation from community activists about that. I mean, if you remember back, I was covering education at the time when during emergency management, and even, you know, during times where there was local control, where sometimes dozens of schools would close and at the end of the school year, and often families wouldn't know until almost near the end of the school year that schools were closing. This was not only traumatic, but very, it created a lot of outrage in the community. There was just a lot of chaos surrounding school closures because so many of them happened over a short period of time. When you think about the fact that about 200 schools closed from 2000 through 2016, that's a huge number of schools in one community. You're never going to get rid of the emotion that comes from parents when their kids' school closes. I think that phasing it out gives them proper notice. It gives them maybe years to decide what to do. But it's still an emotional thing for parents. There's still a grieving process.
0: Lori, what's going to happen with these buildings?
2: So the district says that they will be demolishing the buildings. They are actually having a series of meetings. They had one last night and one today and two next week at each of the schools that is closing to talk about next steps for the buildings. So that is the plan. I mean, I think the only exception might be Greenfield Union. There's actually two buildings at that location. One is the older historic building that is right on 7 Mile. And then behind is a newer school. I can't say it's new, but it was a newer building that I believe they're going to keep that building open and demolish the older building that is right on 7 Mile.
0: Lori Higgins is Detroit Bureau Chief for Chalkbeat. You can read her recent coverage about Detroit Public Schools Community District decisions about closings at chalkbeat.org. Lori, thank you so much.
2: Thank you for having me. I appreciate it.
0: It's time for a break. When we come back, what it took to put together a 43-mile pedestrian and bike trail that stretches across one southeast Michigan county.
3: The cities see the benefit of bringing the trail in and letting people come experience their community.
0: That's next. Stick around.
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4: And as the World Cup begins, millions of soccer fans will be watching their favorite teams and players. 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Weather tonight brings showers and thunderstorms across Michigan, with West Michigan bearing the brunt. Some storms could turn severe overnight. Tomorrow starts with a mix of cloud and sunshine, but another stray severe storm is possible. Worth keeping your weather app handy.
0: This is Stateside. I'm April Baer. Did you know that there's a walking and biking trail that runs from the city of Chelsea, Michigan, in the southeast part of the state, through Dexter and Ann Arbor, all the way to Ypsilanti? The Border to Border, or B2B Trail, is a project decades in the making. Today, it stretches 43 miles all across Washtenaw County, with more additions in the works. It's been enjoyed by a lot of people within the county and is increasingly becoming a destination. Between the sheer scale of the project and the mix of entities that needed to be in sync to make it happen, it's kind of a miracle the trail exists. And take it from an avid walker, it's something worth taking advantage of in the summer. Roy Townsend and Pete Sanderson were project managers who worked on the trail for Washtenaw County Parks and Recreation. I met up with them on a segment of the B2B in Dexter to talk about this feat of civil engineering and collaboration. Pete, how did you get the idea for something that wrapped from one end of the county all the way around to the other?
6: Well, I can't take credit for the idea. That started way before my time, probably back in the mid-90s. With a group of citizens and county parks officials and other elected folks from our cities and townships. And they had the idea for connecting one border to the other border of the county. It started with our first section of trail in about 2001, I believe. And that was in between Ann Arbor and Ypsilanti. So that was the initial goal, was to connect those two cities together. And then that expanded out and eventually to connect into Dexter and then beyond, which we can get into a little bit. But the idea has been around for a long time, and it's been achieved through incremental progress over the years.
0: Ann Arbor and Ypsilanti are two communities that have a lot of ties. It seemed like it's a very natural idea and, a great sort of a no-brainer once you start to think about it. But, Pete, can you tell us a little bit more about how the scope of the project evolved?
6: Sure. So the scope of the project definitely changed over time. Initially, it was to connect those two cities. Trails and non-motorized infrastructure were relatively new, hiking, biking, things like that. It wasn't as popular as it is now, so it was a heavier lift back then, but I think that work really set us up for the success that we're having now. We had that first piece in between Ann Arbor and Ypsilanti, and then this piece we're on right now, which is in Dexter, this really was the spark that changed the game, because this is so popular. It connects downtown Dexter to Hudson Mills Metro Park, which is our biggest metro park, and that really highlights the partnerships that are at play here between Dexter, Metro Parks, Washtenaw County Parks, the Road Commission. Many folks are involved in making these trail projects happen. But this one in particular connected a major destination and was really a sea change in how it was perceived by the public. That's led to a number of other construction projects, and I think most importantly, that led to the creation of a nonprofit group in the city of Chelsea. They go by Huron Waterloo Pathways Initiative, and they wanted to recreate the success that Dexter had with the trail in their own community. So they worked independently to help plan and expand the scope of what was the border-to-border trail. And as they were going, we at the county park started talking to them, and it clearly became obvious that we should work together and collaborate to make this happen. When you look at groups across the country, most projects are public-private partnership in some form. And prior to them, Huron Waterloo Pathways, being around, it was all public-driven. And so that really accelerated the pace of construction and ways we could approach projects.
0: Roy, the stretch of path that Pete was just describing in between downtown Dexter and Dexter here on Metro Park, this is an area that has had recreational traffic for a very long time. I've seen people biking along Huron River Drive for decades. How hard was it to get from sort of the unofficial uses, you know, that are along the roadways to something more recreational that would be safer for multi-use?
7: Yeah, the connection along Huron River Drive between Dexter and Ann Arbor has been super popular. It's beautiful. Cyclists have been using it for, you know, decades and decades, right? So that's what we talked about, creating this linear park. And that's what people were saying, you know, parks have been popular for a long time, right? And like a lot of times we had trails within those parks, but then we started looking at linear parks, connecting this park to this park and this city to this city. So that was sort of like, Dexter was a hub already. Hudson Mills was a hub. So it's like, let's put a trail between those two. And thankfully, the Metro Parks, here in Clinton Metro Parks, owned a lot of the land. So we worked with them, partnered with them, got state funding, different types of funding, and able to make that happen. And then once we opened it up, people were like, wow, it's only 5 miles from here. So it's a nice little bike or hike between the two. It's along the Huron River. And if you haven't been on it, it's a gorgeous any time of year, spring, summer, winter. It's just gorgeous all the time. So, and then, like I said, after we opened it, we put a counter up that counts pedestrians and cyclists. In a typical year, 400,000 people use this segment of trail. You know, and you're out here any time of the year, you see people walking up and down this trail, biking down this trail, you know, whatever.
6: And for perspective, that 400,000 number, the city of Dexter has about 5,000 permanent residents. So that's showing a lot of traffic for the city and for outside people coming to visit and experience our natural resources.
0: Pete, was there any guarantee that if you did build a trail like this, that it would be so widely used along the breadth of it? I mean, sure, a lot of people might bike between 2 or 3 miles of their home, you know, with their kids, but was Was that something that was at all a concern as the project was taking shape?
6: So one of the things that we do is we do surveys of the public before we embark on projects like this. And non-motorized trails have been at the top of the list for a long time now. So we hoped that there would be the demand once it was built. And that's also part of the planning effort that goes into it, which is we want to make sure that we get this right the first time and we put it in a place that connects our destinations and highlights these natural resources and lets people see our parks and creeks and things like that.
0: The thing that has amazed me about the project as it's gotten all put together is it puts me in touch with at least three or more communities that I had not regularly visited before on foot or at the speed of bike travel. What do you hear from people about that as a benefit?
6: Well, I think using Dexter as an example, it's really a hub, and it's transformed how Dexter operates. I mean, they've changed their priorities as a city. The city has grown, really embracing the trails. And one of the things we have coming up that Roy can talk about is we have a new project that's starting to connect in from Chelsea into Dexter. So we're actually making that connection this year by restoring an old bridge. We'll get into that a little more later. But the way that we've been able to pursue that project has been really different than what we're on now. It's been a little bit faster, and there's been more alignment between the various agencies and how to actually achieve the project when we're doing that work.
0: Is that because you now have proof of concept?
6: That's exactly right. And they see the benefit of, or the cities see the benefit of bringing the trail in and letting people come experience their community. And same thing with Ypsilanti. It goes right through Depot Town, connects downtown. We've been working with the city of Ypsilanti to rehabilitate some of the older sections of trail that were built, you know, in the 80s. And we've seen a lot of increased use there. And, you know, since we did that work in 2020 and 21.
0: Roy, what would you say was the most challenging part of this project to really get nailed down?
7: Yeah, I think the challenge is Washtenaw County Parks doesn't own any of the land. So we're always working with the Washtenaw County Road Commission, Huron Clinton Metro Parks, the cities, all the other communities to try to allow us to have a trail on someone else's land, right? And that, as Pete was saying, initially when we started this idea, sort of like, is this really going to happen? What's, and people are like a little skeptical, right? And as now that we've built sections and you see people using it, now we sort of come to town and we want to build a section of trail in their community or in front of their house. Like, no, this is a good thing. It's like, oh, it's going to connect me to here. So now it's easier to sell. But initially there was some resistance or like, yeah, is this really going to happen? And what's it going to impact? Or how, you know, is it really going to impact my front yard or side yard or backyard? But now people using it, people are like, really love it. And it's like now people buy homes or private properties adjacent to border to border so they can get, like you said, being able to walk and ride your bike to different places is a different experience, right? You drive there, but you walk there and it's like, wow, you see things. You don't, when you're driving, you know, 50 miles an hour on the road, you don't see things. But when you're walking, you just get better connection with nature, right? And it's just more peaceful and more relaxing. And that's what I think City Chelsea, Ann Arbor, Dexter, all these communities have embraced that. And Ypsilanti, it's like, okay, let's bring people in. And people are buying in and people are using the trail.
0: If you're just joining us, we're on site on Mill Creek in Dexter with Pete Sanderson and Roy Townsend, both with Washtenaw County Parks and Recreation Commission. We're talking about the Border to Border Trail. Let's talk a little bit about the most recent stage of development. Can you tell a little bit about the bridge restoration that's going on, how long that bridge has been there and what it needs?
7: Yeah, so exciting project we're starting to start actually today here in Dexter, which is connecting. We have like two pieces of segment between Dexter and Chelsea to go. This is one of the segments, which will go from like Parker Road, our Miller Smith Preserve, into the city of Dexter. It's about 3/4 mile long. And one of the highlights is we're repurposing a bridge that's 130 years old. So it's called the Bell Road Bridge. It used to be on Bell Road, north of North Territorial, north of Hudson Mills in Dexter Township. in 1997. It was about ready to fall into the Huron River. So the road commission, we took it off and set it next to the road, thinking someday they'll do something with it, right? So it sat there for 20 years. And before I left the road commission, I partnered with the Parks Commission to take it apart, disassemble it. We hired a historic preservation company out of St. John's. They took it all apart. It's like a giant erector set, all a bunch of bolts, and been storing it. And 2 years ago, we hired them to start putting it back together, rehabilitating it. Some of the pieces had corroded. Some of the pieces needed to be replaced. And Pete and I were just up there last week, and it's in pretty decent shape, putting it all back together. We got to get it painted. Then they're going to ship it down all in pieces, and they'll reassemble it here in Dexter. And probably in July, they'll set it across the river. And then we'll later, you know, as we continue to work on the trail, connecting it to the whole border trail. But so it's a really exciting, you know, like I said, 130-year-old bridge. And if you're familiar with Washtenaw County, we have two other historic truss bridges, Delhi Bridge, historic, and Maple Foster.
8: Just up the trail from here for Delhi.
7: Exactly. So it'll be similar to that. So same type of old, 130-year-old truss, but this one will just be for pedestrians. The other ones are obviously for vehicles. So it's exciting, and the community is really bought in. You know, they're excited. Anytime you can do historic preservation, it's really neat.
8: Pete, the length of time that it took to get this far in constructing the trail kind of speaks volumes that, you know, this isn't something you just, you know, set up some fencing and pave a little bit and it's donezo. Were there aspects of the connections, either the natural connections or the existing road infrastructure between these towns that made this whole project really work?
6: Well, I think that one of the things that did make it work really well was there was actually an old interurban rail corridor that comes through this space, and it's known as the Boland Corridor. It used to connect Dexter, Chelsea, Grass Lake, and the city of Jackson, and it's more than 100 years old. It was a partially constructed interurban rail that's been abandoned, and the road commission, through a whole series of events, owns the land. And so it's 33 feet wide, which is perfect for a 10-foot wide trail. So we're trying to follow that to the extent that we can. We're not in it 100%. Sometimes it gets a little bit close to houses, and we try to, you know, work with the neighbors on stuff like that. But it's really secured some of that land for us to be able to build the trails. As Roy mentioned, the big challenge with a lot of these projects is, you know, how do you get from point A to point B? And working with the townships, working with the road commission, and working with neighbors to secure the rights to construct the trail is probably the biggest challenge.
8: Would you do it again?
6: Of course.
8: What are your aspirations for what this trail might look like in 20 years or 30 years?
6: So right now we have about 45 miles of the trail built. And the total vision is about 54 miles. So we'd like to see those gaps closed. Some of them are pretty challenging in between Dexter and Ann Arbor. That's going to be probably our last sections done. But the end goal is to connect all of our communities and connect our major recreational assets like the Waterloo and Pinckney State Recreation Areas. That's really the vision, is to link it all together. And it's more than 50 parks. We have the Huron River. It interfaces with the Huron River Water Trail, so you can do pedaling and paddling. There's a lot of opportunity here, and it's right in the population center of Washtenaw County.
7: And follow up on that, not only, I think in 20 years, let's get the main trail done, but spurs going off of it, right? Like, there's a trail that goes to Mathai Botanical Gardens. It goes off of, like, it starts at Parker Mill, goes out to Mathai Botanical Gardens. Now it goes already to Hamlet and Dixboro. There's a trail along up Zeeb Road that goes in Sow Township. So other communities are like, we want to be connected to this, like the Tree Line Trail in Ann Arbor. So it's like all these other spurs that continue to connect into it, and I can see that continuing to grow. Wait, how can we connect more communities, more neighborhoods, more parks together, so not only have the main one, but also other connections into this trail?
8: Do either of you have favorite sections of the trail, just visually, and places that are your favorites to walk around in?
6: Definitely. So I think I'm biased, of course, but one of our recent successes was the Barton-Vandermeer Tunnel in the city of Ann Arbor. That was more than two decades in the making. I worked on the project personally for about 5 years to get it to the point of construction, which was completed in the fall of 2025. So I think that's one of my favorite sections, just being able to safely cross the Amtrak Railroad at that point is a huge success for the community and for me personally as a trail user. If you aren't familiar with that spot, that is the Detroit to Chicago Amtrak line. So it's a high-speed rail. It was pretty complicated. We closed it down for 48 hours to install this tunnel project, and then there was a lot of finishing work that took, you know, the other 6 months of the year.
8: I kind of, as just as a nearby resident, I kind of wondered if that would have ever happened if not for the trail project.
6: I don't think so. It's a lot of coordination and permitting to get through Amtrak's process, because obviously we want the railroad to be very safe and we want the trail users to be safe. So there are a lot of steps that we had to take to prove that.
8: Roy, how about you?
7: As far as my favorite segments of trail, I would say the section that connects Hudson Mills to Dexter Huron Metro Park to Delhi, having all three metro parks connected together. So, I mean, the metro parks, that's their goal, is trying to connect them all together. And in Washtenaw County, so now you can go off-road from all three metro parks, which we have some gorgeous metro parks here in Washtenaw County. And it ends up being, if you do all of it and there's a loop up there, it's like 26-mile, you know, loop. It's 13 miles with a loop. So it's just really nice and it's really relaxing. I mean, the parts that I also were involved with in Chelsea, north of Chelsea, there's a tunnel out there that overlooks Green Lake. That's gorgeous too. So I mean, it's hard to pick one, but if I had to pick one, I'd say the section between Dexter Hudson Mills to Delhi.
8: The project is just so great for completists or for people who might just come out and walk a mile or two. My guests today have been Roy Townsend and Pete Sanderson of the Washtenaw County Parks and Recreation Commission. Guys, congratulations on getting this project so far along, and thanks for talking to us.
6: Thanks for having us, and we'll see you out on the trail.
0: That's a wrap for Stateside for now. But hey, stick around. Zoe and Rick have a lot to tell you about Michigan's open U.S. Senate race. We'll catch you tomorrow. See you then.
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4: 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On social media, we're on the usual suspects: Instagram, TikTok, Facebook, YouTube, and now Blue Sky if you've made the migration. Michigan Public on social media. Come and find us and have a look around. I'm Ed Bottomley. This is Michigan Public.
10: From Michigan Public, this is It's Just Politics. I'm Zoe Clark.
11: And I'm Rick Pluta. Michigan's open U.S. Senate race is a national attention grabber.
10: And on the Democratic side, it's getting more and more competitive. Late last week, the UAW endorsed Abdul El-Sayed in the primary. To help us understand where the race stands, we're joined by Lauren Gibbons of Bridge, Michigan, and Zach Stanton of MS Now. Hey, you two.
12: Hey, how's it going?
1: Thanks for having me.
10: So, Lauren, can you just first put the race into context as of this week on the Democratic side?
1: Yeah, absolutely. It's been competitive. It's continuing to be competitive. But of course, as you mentioned, the UAW was something that all of these candidates really wanted. It's not a monolith by any means, Michigan's labor movement, but in terms of the Democratic endorsement cycle. These are some of the cream of the crop endorsements that all of the candidates really desire. They've all been pushing to get support from various factions of the labor movement. And so the UAW weighing in here was significant. It was a big deal, I think, for Abdul Al-Sayed's campaign. That said, it's not necessarily a guarantee that labor is going to line up behind Abdul Al-Sayed. There are a lot of different opinions, just like in the Democratic primary overall. A lot of the folks that I've spoken to in the labor movement have said, you know, it's people are coming from different places and trying to make decisions just like every other Democrat in the state.
12: We will circle back to that endorsement. But first, Zach, I want to ask you, how are you thinking about the race right now?
13: Well, I think from the national perspective, you know, this is a race that Democrats are really sweating. You know, there's been some talk in recent weeks about sort of a vibe shift nationally where Democrats finally feel like the U.S. Senate might be in play, not just the U.S. House. And critical to any chance of them retaking the Senate is holding on to Michigan. And Michigan is a state that Trump has won in, two of the past three presidential elections. It's a state where Mike Rogers just narrowly lost in 2024. And it's a state that Republicans are really spending a lot of money on as Democrats tear their hair out here in the competitive primary. A lot of national money from Democrats right now is going into largely a Haley Stevens campaign, but very little is being spent by national Democrats on defining Mike Rogers, which is a concern that I know Democratic strategists I've talked with have voiced to me. They feel like this is a guy who almost won last time, who is fortunate in the sense that he has an identity that predates Trump in the Republican Party. And so he's not anathema to a lot of moderate Republicans who might otherwise be turned off by Trump. And so given that, and given the, you know, given the real divide in the Democratic Party, where you see Abdul and Haley and Mallory, I should say Abdul Al-Sayed, Haley Stevens and Mallory McMorrow, sort of all competitive, all in the double digits, none seemingly on the verge of dropping out or anything of the sort. You see a real divide in the party, and it's read in many ways as like a precursor to what the party's divides could be in 2028 in the presidential campaign.
10: I mean, Zach, do you see this as sort of a self-inflicted wound, how hard they're going after each other and how this primary is turning out before August?
13: I mean, there are two ways to think about it. One is that competition can make you a stronger candidate. And you know, this was sort of the 2008 argument of the Obama versus Hillary campaign, that, you know, that campaign dragging on as long as it did in some ways made Obama a sharper candidate in the general election, even as they wish they could have put that campaign away earlier in the cycle. But the other way of seeing it is that, you know, Democrats are defining themselves, bloodying one another up in a way that they're just sort of softening themselves for the general election. I am surprised that there has not been as much movement in the campaign, that it does seem largely like it is right now sort of rehashing some of the divides that we saw in 2020 among Democrats, where you have sort of a real establishment Democrat lane, you have a sort of insurgent Bernie style campaign, and then you have a very competent, almost technocratic lane of an Elizabeth Warren type. Mm-hmm. And that seems to be more or less the way things are playing out so far, which has been a bit of a surprise. And I'm looking here in the next, 8-9 weeks until the campaign ends. I feel like it's only going to get a little more sharp-elbowed, and that's going to be a real sight to behold.
14: Mm-hmm. So, Lauren, let's circle back to the big news late last week that the United Auto Workers Union was endorsing Abdul Al-Sayed. Why did the UAW say they were endorsing him?
1: They cited his long-standing track record of not accepting funding from corporate political action committees as one big reason. And I think that's pretty interesting, because you have heard, especially from UAW leadership, interest in someone who's able to fight some of those influences and stand up for workers' rights. So that was ultimately the reason that they gave. And that is pretty interesting, because in this race, we have seen corporate PAC money become this major issue in a lot of these debates and forums that the campaigns have had, and a big point of attack in the primary, especially against Haley Stevens, who has continued to accept corporate PAC donations. Mallory McMorrow has accepted corporate political donations in the past, does not anymore. Abdul Sayed has obviously made that a point of contention and said that he never has, never will, and is making that a pretty big case for voters. So I thought that was interesting. Like I said earlier, I don't necessarily see this as necessarily speaking for every single union voter, every single worker in Michigan. Definitely interesting. I wouldn't come out and say, you know, this means that Abdul Sayed is the front runner. There's still so much debate left to have, so many undecided Democratic voters here in Michigan still.
10: I mean, Zach, that's the point. There isn't a monolithic union voter anymore in Michigan, is there?
13: Not at all. And the UAW has always had a reputation as being one of the more politically progressive unions across the spectrum of unions. And that has led them sometimes to make much more ideologically minded arguments rather than perhaps politically pragmatic ones at times. And we see that in their endorsement record, you know, in the past where they've endorsed candidates like David Bonnier for governor in 2002, or they have a string of endorsements in the Detroit mayoral campaigns over the last, you know, 20 some years, ranging from Solomon Kinloch last year to Gil Hill in 2001. And, you know, they've come up short in a number of those races. But this is a sign, certainly a positive sign for Abdul, in the sense of it feeds this image of him as having a lot of momentum behind his campaign. And it feeds this image of him as solidifying support among progressives. And, you know, that is certainly something that Abdul is going to just continue to lean into.
10: Lauren, I mean, is he solidifying support and does he have momentum now?
1: You know, I think we have seen there has been momentum behind his campaign, even back to the endorsement convention for the Democratic Party. He was cheered loudly by progressives. He had a big showing there. Some of those same people then booed Haley Stevens when she took the stage. I think overall, you are seeing progressives really coalesce around Abdul Sayed, and part of that is because he has the support of Bernie Sanders. He's brought Bernie Sanders to Michigan. He continues to have an outsized importance to that specific subset of voter. I think where still remains to be seen, you know, Haley Stevens also has a pretty solid group of more moderate Democrats, more of the establishment. You saw Debbie Stabenow come out in support for Jennifer Granholm, Michigan's former governor. And then Mallory McMorrow is still sort of defining her lane, but, you know, she's pulling from, you know, some of those, as I think you mentioned, Zach, those Elizabeth Warren types of, you know, progressive voters who might be find her case of this track record of legislative success appealing. So I don't think that this race is decided by any means. There's still a lot that needs to be hashed out.
14: Zach, I'd like to talk for a moment about sort of the two tracks in any election campaign, primary or general. And one is to persuade voters to support you, and the other is to persuade supporters or near supporters to make the effort to cast a ballot. In polling, that's measured as voter intensity. How do you see that playing into this primary?
13: Well, I think as Lauren just suggested, you know, Abdul has very intense support. The people that support him are really into his campaign. And, you know, that's not something that you're going to turn away because ultimately that sort of support can more easily transform into volunteer hours and people knocking on doors or making calls, doing phone banks. And all of that really matters. And, you know, that's another reason, frankly, that the UAW endorsement could be helpful if they do actually lean into it and go into turning out the vote and persuading voters. And that's sort of indicative of the way that, you know, the campaigns are approaching their general election strategy, too, in that, you know, Abdul Sayed is making this argument both that he can turn out progressives, but also that he can potentially win over people who supported Donald Trump, who maybe are open to someone who's just a total change agent, similar to the way that you saw some crossover voters who were Trump voters, but also voted for Zoran Mamdani in New York. And he sees that as a real possibility for him. You know, there are other Democrats who fret that Abdul El-Sayed would be a, in their eyes, a really challenging general election candidate and someone who isn't going to get the sort of crossover vote or the sort of moderate voter that the Democrats might otherwise want to grab the attention of. So we'll see how that all shakes out. But, you know, voter intensity is certainly something that you want in your sales, especially in a primary, which is, you know, not an ideal time for a lot of people. You know, it's generally the most intense voters that turn out to vote in primaries.
10: We are speaking with Zach Stanton of MS Now and Lauren Gibbons of Bridge, Michigan. Lauren, PAC money, Medicare for all, support for Israel, all issues that have come up on this campaign. You have been covering it since the beginning. What are you noticing voters are watching the closest right now?
1: You know, I keep hearing from everyone I talk to about this, every issue ultimately stems back to the affordability question. Even the other week, I was working on a piece about energy policy. And even in that very niche sphere, it's affordability that people are talking about in terms of all these prices going up. Gas prices has been a huge issue. The economic factor has been a key focus. And I think we have heard the campaigns come back to that as well. When it comes to healthcare, a lot of the issues are coming back to higher premiums, whether the quality of care is really being negated by the cost. And so that's a big theme that we've seen throughout, regardless of the policy issues. And then the other thing, like I mentioned, is coming back to foreign policy, at least in this primary cycle. It remains to be seen whether that will continue to come up in the general election. When it comes to these Democratic voters, questions about AIPAC funding, for example, have just continued to plague Haley Stevens. And to some extent, McMurrow, even though she hasn't accepted funding from them, there have been some questions from voters like, well, do you have any connections here? Have you spoken to them even? And so I think that's something that is going to continue to be a question for Democrats, especially going into the general.
10: Another example, Zach, of just how nationalized this campaign is.
13: Oh, absolutely. And indeed, you know, just a couple hours ago, as we are talking, the United Democracy Project, which is the super political action committee, the super PAC, aligned with AIPAC, debuted their first ad in the Senate race for Haley Stevens. And it draws on older, from an earlier campaign, footage of Barack Obama praising Haley Stevens for her work on the Auto Rescue Task Force. But if you didn't know that and didn't have the context for it, you would very easily think that it's Barack Obama endorsing Haley Stevens. But, you know, the AIPAC is pushed in, I think, $2.3 million was the most recent number I saw. It's a good time to own a TV network in Michigan, I guess. But, you know, it's going to be a huge, huge money battle. And, you know, I think if I'm Mallory McMorrow right now, what I am trying to keep in mind is, like, I've won a lot of the money race so far. I've raised a lot of money. And at some point, you need to really spend that money. You can't take it with you in a very real sense. And they need to go up very soon with their spending, because otherwise they'll very quickly, be overrun by Haley Stevens' independent expenditures.
14: So, Zach, as we wrap up, one name that we have barely, just a little mentioned, is former Congressman Mike Rogers. He's the presumptive, near certain Republican nominee, already secured some $45 million in just the outside spending in this race. What's he up to while this Democratic infighting continues?
13: Well, I think he's up to two things, really. One is that he is defining himself and he is trying to shore up support from the Trump voters. He is already looking ahead to the general because why not if you're him? And so some of that is also trying to define the Democrats and trying to define folks like Abdul El-Sayed, pinning them to past positions that they may no longer have on things like funding police. And Mike Rogers is, I think, eager to get into this campaign. And there's some amount of it that leaning into a fight with Abdul al-Sayed is useful for him in the sense of if he can elevate Abdul al-Sayed or make it, you know, attack him as too progressive for Michigan or something like that, that can really be a signal to progressive voters and to Democratic primary voters that, oh, this is the guy, like this is the progressive that we want. It's the in the same way that we've seen both parties do this nationally, where Democrats will go in and say that so-and-so is too aligned with Donald Trump, which is a very appealing thing if you're a Republican primary voter, or too liberal for such and such state, which if you're a Democrat might also be something that appeals to you. So there is a bit of that going on as well. But I think for right now, Mike Rogers is just content to watch the Democrats go at one another.
10: We should note before we wrap up, Lauren, that the Democrats going after each other at a forum just a few days ago said that they all agreed to back each other after the primary, no matter who wins.
1: Yes, that's correct. They are optimistic that they can coalesce and come around. But to the point about Mike Rogers, I think a lot of Republicans really see this as an opportunity that is similar to what Democrats had in 2024. Alyssa Slotkin was able to really bank away a lot of funding, prepare for the general in a way that Mike Rogers was not able to at that time because he had a very competitive primary. But he was always considered the front runner, I think, but had challenges for sure. And so in 2026, it's a different thing. And, you know, even though Democrats nationally are really optimistic about their potential to, you know, make some big gains in Congress, Mike Rogers has a lot of backing in a clear lane where all of these Democrats, after having a particularly spicy primary, will have to come together and go up against a very powerful candidate.
10: That is Lauren Gibbons of Bridge, Michigan, joined by Zach Stanton of MS Now. Hey, you two, thanks so much for the time and sorting this all out.
14: Thanks, guys.
1: Yeah, thank you.
10: And that is It's Just Politics for today. I'm Zoe Clark.
14: And I'm Rick Pluta.
10: Let's talk again next week.
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17: From WHYY in Philadelphia, this is Fresh Air. I'm Tanya Mosley. Today, actor Josh O'Connor. He's the lead in the new Steven Spielberg film, Disclosure Day, a sci-fi thriller about a man who decides the world deserves to know the truth about alien life. O'Connor became well known for his roles as a young Prince Charles in The Crown, and a young priest in Knives Out, and a sheep farmer in God's Own Country. We talk about preparing in secret to star in a big summer blockbuster, why he initially had no interest in playing Prince Charles, and why he gets sick after completing almost every role. We also get into why he's drawn to the particular men he plays, and how after years of disappearing into other people, he's looking forward to a break a chance, as he puts it, to just be himself for a while. And TV critic David Bean Cooley reviews new documentaries on Lorne Michaels and Martin Short. First News.
18: Live from NPR News in Washington, I'm Ryland Barton. U.S. Central Command has begun another round of strikes on Iran. NPR's Quill Lawrence reports back and forth violence threatens to undermine a ceasefire and hope for a negotiated peace.
19: Iran's drone attack that downed a U.S. Apache helicopter this week has set in motion the most sustained hostilities since a shaky ceasefire took hold in April. Central Command launched what it called proportional response to unjustified Iranian aggression. Iran struck back at U.S. bases in the Gulf. And now CENTCOM says it has launched additional, quote, self-defense strikes in response to Iran's unwarranted and continued aggression. President Trump told Fox News that the next round of attacks might take out power plants and bridges

0: God's own country. This summer, he turns up somewhere different as the lead in Steven Spielberg's latest blockbuster, Disclosure Day. It's Spielberg's return to the question that gave us Close Encounters of the Third Kind and E.T., are we alone? O'Connor plays a cybersecurity expert who gets hold of the government's proof that aliens are among us and decides the rest of the world has a right to see the evidence. In this scene we're about to hear, O'Connor's character Daniel has just shown the woman he's seeing, played by Eve Hewson, video proof.
1: There's more. 79 years more. There have been retrieval programs of exotic craft, interrogation of non-human biologics, reverse engineering and technology exploitation, all of it run by Wardex, the Department of Defense, and the defense industry. It has the highest level of military and private sector classification in American history. They've run it since the early 70s without government funding, too many tax dollars to try and hide, and off-world artifacts are too profitable to leave in the hands of appointed officials, especially after the Nixon thing. Presidents are civilians again after 8 years, so there's no longer a reason to read them in on any of this. I was a part of all that until I saw what you just saw. This all stops. Now.
2: What are you gonna do?
1: Full disclosure. To the whole world. All at once.
0: Disclosure Day, which also stars Emily Blunt, Coleman Domingo, and Colin Firth, builds on the very real folklore of a government cover-up. Roswell, crop circles, and people who say they've recovered memories of UFO encounters. Josh O'Connor, welcome to Fresh Air.
3: Thank you so much. Thanks for having me.
0: The details of this film, as I mentioned, kind of like cloak and dagger even for you when you receive the script. There's this funny story that you tell. What's the story?
3: Well, yeah, I mean, I suppose, you know, it's... I imagine this happens an awful lot in kind of big blockbuster movies, certainly with the likes of Spielberg and George Lucas and those greats. But for me, it was the first time I'd experienced this level of secrecy. And I mean, I met Stephen and I met sort of 3 or 4 months prior to me actually receiving the script. But when it came, it was like I was shooting Knives Out, and I just remember there was a kind of a motorbike turned up. There was an envelope. I had to read the script and then hand the envelope back to the guy on the motorbike. Thankfully for the motorcyclist, I read it really quickly. I'm a very slow reader. I have dyslexia, but yes. I managed to get through it pretty speedily, and that's down to David Koepp's brilliant writing, Stephen's great storytelling. But it was terrific. And yeah, and the secrecy around it is bizarre. Not being able to tell anyone that you're doing a Steven Spielberg film is difficult.
0: You mentioned maybe this happens for all blockbuster films, but this is your first real blockbuster film. You've spent most of your career in these kind of small, quiet films.
3: Mm-hmm.
0: What was it like to walk on a set, a Spielberg set of this size?
3: Well, you know, the strange thing is that I suppose the trappings of a movie like this, and again, you know, this is from limited experience, obviously, but the trappings are different. But the reality is the day-to-day making of a movie, the collaborative nature of making a movie is pretty much exactly the same. And I think that's, I don't know if that's... solely a Steven thing. I mean, I think he ultimately is the filmmaker's filmmaker. You know, he's always been around cameras and storytelling. And so I think at the heart of his process, it's the same method. It's, you know, how do we emote? How do we look at the empathy? How do we portray this story in the best possible way? And so it's really strange. I think he kind of keeps his set small. It feels like a sacred space for performance. and he really cares about actors and performance. And so, yeah, he's kind of adopted that atmosphere that feels honestly the same as making a quiet indie somewhere remote, you know.
0: You know, what's interesting is so many of your characters are quiet characters. They live in what's not said. It's what you bring out. You pull off restraint so well. And
3: thanks.
0: Spielberg has this reputation, not every film, but many of his films, of being a maximalist. There's the wonder and the awe and this feeling of being out front. How did those two sensibilities meet in a room?
3: I think, I started in the theater, and that was really my love of acting, of performing, came from the theater. And the theater really, as an art form, you know, you can tell a lot, of course, with your face, but really there is an element of like your language is your body, and your language are the words. And so for me, the voyage of discovery of film came when I started making them. And, I didn't necessarily have a language or an understanding or a way of articulating film growing up. So that language was like something I learned through doing. And one of the things you learn is that it's such an intimate art form. Working with a camera, you can tell so much with your eyes in a way that you maybe can't on stage. And so I guess that sort of happened naturally. I think I now appreciate quiet films. I think that they're sort of that would be my taste at the moment. I like a contemplative performance. I enjoy that. But I think Stephen has that too. As you rightly say, he's interested in wonder, and he's interested in the kind of childlike curiosity to a subject.
0: This character, I mean, he is the hero, but he's not a traditional lead man in a blockbuster.
3: No.
0: You build men you portray so specifically. I read that you actually make a scrapbook for almost every character. Did you make one for this particular character, Daniel?
3: Yeah, I did. I mean, it took a slightly different form. I mean, the scrapbook thing comes right back from when I made God's Own Country. So it was a good, 12 years ago now. The director of that film, Francis Lee, was really kind of formative for me in terms of what my method was, how I wanted to work. I think I was still figuring that out. And one of the things that we did together was to create this sort of, you'd call it a scrapbook or a kind of character Bible, a kind of a manual for how to access this character's memory. So if you're sort of struggling with a scene, trying to get into the psychology of this fictional character, it's like, well, let's look at the scrapbook, let's look at the character Bible, let's choose a memory that we've created together that can kind of help us access something. So I've used it for pretty much every character I've played since, but the form of this one was slightly different because we were shooting here in New York, and I had an apartment on Manhattan, and it's the day I moved into the apartment to start pre-production. I had this huge wall, and I just started sketching images. I mean, I had this idea that Daniel had a sort of memory somewhere lodged in the kind of recesses of his mind of visions he'd had when he was a child. And so these charcoal drawings became a kind of obsession and in no small part kind of inspired by the character in Close Encounters, someone who uses art to understand their minds in some ways. And so I did a lot of that, and I put them up on the wall. And then I think I invited Eve Hewson over for dinner to meet her and to chat about the film. And she walked in, and she looked so mortified by this quite alarming wall with which had string. It looked like a crime scene, and so I very quickly took that down. So it is in a scrapbook, but it wasn't supposed to be a scrapbook. It was supposed to be a kind of like crime scene wall.
4: Yes,
3: but yeah, it exists. I mean, they sort of live and die with the film.
0: You talked about getting a note from Spielberg that unlocked this whole role for you, except it turned out that he hadn't actually meant to send it to you. Will you tell us what happened?
3: Yeah, I've been telling the story, but I feel bad telling it because in some ways it plays out. It was one of the greatest notes I've ever received. And I feel bad it being an accident because it makes Steven sound like, you know, the greatest note I ever received was by accident. He also gave fantastic notes on purpose. But so I'll just preface it with that.
4: Yes.
3: You know, Stephen and I would have these conversations every day, really, about the scene in front of us, but also looking ahead in the schedule and going, okay, we've got this moment coming up. Like, let's talk about that. Let's try and analyze that. And Stephen makes himself so available for those conversations, which is tremendous and really helpful. And so there was a scene coming up, you know, in 2 weeks' time. We were away and we were texting, and I was looking at the scene, which is essentially Daniel Kellner being vulnerable in a way that we haven't seen up until this point in the movie. And my question to Stephen was like, how vulnerable do we go? Like, how much is he willing to show? How repressed is he? And how much are we willing to show his emotion, what he's really feeling? And we were kind of back and forthing it. And, you know, in my head, it was like, this will continue every day up until we do the scene. But just as I was going to bed, I received this text from Stephen saying, the door is on the latch. Just push. And it unlocked the whole scene for me. I was like, that's it. It's like the emotions, like the door is on the latch. The emotions are raw. They're there. Just push the door. Let it out. And I was like, it's genius. It's beautiful. It's poetical. I like came in the next day. I was like, Stephen, you're a genius. I already knew you're a genius, but this is incredible and inspired. And he looks so confused. And bless him, he could have just claimed it.
4: Right.
3: But he's such an honest man that he then looked at his phone, confused, and explained that it was meant for his wife. And it was an instructional text. He was going to bed and he was letting her know that the door was on the latch and just push. But it was, he killed two birds with one stone. And he doesn't mind me telling the story. He likes the story, so it's okay.
4: Well, because it broke through for you. It got you to the place you needed to be.
3: It worked. It was great.
0: My guest is Josh O'Connor. He stars in the new Steven Spielberg film Disclosure Day, and he won an Emmy for playing a young Prince Charles in The Crown. We'll continue our conversation after a short break. This is Fresh Air.

This is Fresh Air. I'm Tanya Mosley, and my guest today is actor Josh O'Connor. Many of us first came to know O'Connor as a young Prince Charles in the Netflix series The Crown, as a charming washed-up tennis player in Challengers, and the young priest in the latest Knives Out film. But for a significant portion of his career, he's also worked in independent film, including the British drama

0: This is Fresh Air, and today my guest is actor Josh O'Connor. He's one of the stars of Disclosure Day, the new Steven Spielberg film about what happens when the world learns that aliens live among us. O'Connor broke through in the British film God's Own Country and won an Emmy as Prince Charles in The Crown, created by Peter Morgan. Okay, let's talk about The Crown for a moment, because for many Americans, the first time we really saw you was as a young Prince Charles. And this man is petulant. He is self-pitying. He is awful to Diana. And you played this role so well, Josh, that I kind of hated you for a minute.
1: Sure. Fair enough. I'm sure
0: you've heard that. Yeah, you've heard that. But you have said that you kept returning to this one idea that Charles, underneath everything, was basically just a lost boy. And I want to play a scene that gives us that sense. So in this scene, he has just been made the Prince of Wales. He gives a speech in Welsh about how no one wants to be overlooked or ignored. And he's referring to the Welsh people's relationship with Britain. And the Queen reads this translation and she has a few words for him in a private conversation. She challenges him about it. And Olivia Colman plays Queen Elizabeth. Let's listen.
2: People will always want us to smile or agree or frown or speak. And the minute that we do, we will have declared a position, a point of view. And that is the one thing, as the royal family, we are not entitled to do. Which is why we have to hide those feelings, keep them to ourselves. Because the less we do, the less we say or speak or agree or
3: think or breathe or feel or exist,
2: the better.
3: Well, doing that is perhaps not as easy for me as it is for you.
2: Why?
3: Because I have a beating heart. A character. A mind and a will of my own. I am not just a symbol. I can lead not just by wearing a uniform or by cutting a ribbon, but by showing people who I am. I have a voice.
2: Let me let you into a secret. No one wants to hear it.
3: Are you talking about the country? My own family?
2: No one.
0: This is a scene where this show just quietly asks us to love Prince Charles right before season four kind of asks us to despise him. How important was it to you? Because I feel like it was for us to kind of be won over knowing the Charles that we will encounter later.
1: I haven't heard that in so long. And it's quite nice to hear it. I mean, it's sort of such a moment in my life playing him, but also I think that scene is so important in terms of the journey of the character, the fictional character of Prince Charles in the show.
0: And you make a point to say fictional because so much of this had to be written. We don't know
1: for
0: it.
1: Sure.
0: Yeah.
1: But I think what Peter Morgan does so well is he takes the kind of paradox of power and family in The Crown, and he tries to pull it apart and empathize and understand it. You know, right at the beginning, I had a phone call from my agent saying that they'd like to meet you to play Prince Charles in The Crown, and my initial reaction was no, thank you. And that was a kind of personal feeling, and it came from the fact that I'm a Republican in the British sense, not the American sense. I don't fully, you know, I believe in a more equal society, and the construct of a monarchy makes that very difficult. Having said that, I actually have you know, I really had very little interest. I didn't have an interest in the royal family. I didn't necessarily read much about them. So I guess my first, like, where I started from was like, this isn't for me. But Peter Morgan said this thing to me, which really helped and unlocked a lot for me, which was that he said, see this philosophy and this paradox and this difficulty, which is, here is a character who is waiting for his mother to die in order for his life to take meaning. And that was kind of enough for me. That was like, okay, that's enough for me to get my teeth into. And then from there, it was about constantly colouring everything he does with the same sort of textures that you or I might feel around family, which is, how do you get the respect and the acclaim of your parents? How do we please our parents? And so in this particular, in that particular scene, you know, he's desperately wanting affirmation from his mother. And at the same time, he's very aware that he's in a kind of holding bay. He's the prince. He's in waiting. And in order for him to take that responsibility, to take up his meaning, his mum has to die.
0: Our guest today is actor Josh O'Connor. We'll be right back after a short break. I'm Tanya Mosley, and this is Fresh Air.

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3: This is Fresh Air. I'm Tanya Mosley, and my guest today is the actor Josh O'Connor. He's one of the stars of Disclosure Day, the new Steven Spielberg film. Returning to the question that gave us Close Encounters and E.T., are we alone? O'Connor plays a cybersecurity expert who works on the inside of a government secret, proof that we are not alone, and decides the world has a right to know about it. O'Connor has spent most of the last decade in independent film. He broke through in 2017 as a sheep farmer in God's Own Country. But many people first came to know him from the Netflix hit series The Crown, in a performance that earned him an Emmy and a Golden Globe for portraying a young Prince Charles. I read that you found Charles through his body first, that you started with his posture. How did you build a man from that from the outside in like that?
4: Yeah. You know, I studied a lot of footage of young Prince Charles and how he maneuvered and how he walked around. But I think after a little bit of that, it was like, okay, I've got the basis of that. Let's try and understand what an exaggerated version of that might look like. But more importantly, where that comes from. Is there a sense of him protecting himself? Is he cowering? Because, you know, he's got the weight of the world on his shoulders.
3: Did you have any issues with your back after you were done?
4: I had issues with my back before I started, so they were just worsened by playing Prince Charles. but I think there were a couple of years where I was trying to get out of that physicality. But that happens with every... There's always this buffer period after I play any role where I'm kind of half in, half out, and it's a little strange. And I, you know, I had it, I did this movie in Italy a few years ago, which was very meaningful to me. And a great friend of mine was talking to me about it recently, and she was like, you know, you wore the suit of the character for a year after you finished that film. And in my head, I just liked the suit. So I was wearing the suit.
3: Oh, the literal suit. What movie was
4: like,
3: this?
4: It's a movie called La Chimera. It's an Italian
3: movie. Oh, La Chimera.
4: Movie.
3: Yes, yeah. Yes.
4: And the suit was beautiful, but I just couldn't take it off. And in my head, it was because I just liked the suit. Now, with a bit of perspective, I can look back and go, that was actually just, I didn't want to say goodbye to that character. And there is a... You know, there is a grief associated. Even when I was a kid doing like school plays, I'd finish the play and my mum would always be like, you know, he'll be sick, he'll get ill. And I did. I'd always get ill. And I pretty much without fail, every job I've done in my career, I get sick at the end. And I think there is, I'm learning that there is a grief that happens. You have to fall in love with this character, and you have to combine a bit of yourself and a bit of this fiction, and then you live as that character for 2-3 months, sometimes 6 months, and then it ends. And there's a kind of buffer period. And so the sort of the funny side of it is, like, you know, dressing up in a suit for a year, or having a sort of weird stooped back with Charles. But the reality is that there is something spiritual going on, a kind of sadness.
3: I want to talk a little bit about God's Own Country, because a lot of your characters come from a visceral place, but you played Johnny, a young Yorkshire farmer. He's gay, he's closed off, he's getting through life on drinking and casual sex, until a migrant worker arrives and something opens up for him. And to prepare for this, like so many of your other roles, you get really deep into it. I want you to take me to that, what you were actually doing out there day to day, playing this role as a farmer, but you're really being a farmer.
4: Yeah, well, I'll go back to the fact that Francis Lee, who directed that movie and is a friend of mine, and still has had a huge, perhaps the biggest impact, maybe, on the way I work. Francis and I discussed very early on that this felt like a film I didn't want, you know, a character I didn't want to fake. I wanted to do things for real, and I wanted to feel what he felt, and I wanted to understand his world. And so Francis helped facilitate that, and that what that looked like is that I moved up to Yorkshire in the north of England, and I worked on a farm, and the farm that we were going to shoot on. I don't know that I was massively helpful to the farmer, but we've remained friends to this day. But I spoke in the accent. I tried to eat as far as I could as he would have eaten, and drink as he would have drunk. And look, probably, you know, I was young, and I think probably, or certainly, I would do things differently now, or the way I'd approach a role like that.
3: You're being too modest. You were fixing fences. You were riding tractors. Yeah. You were mucking out. Sure. I mean, you were working between takes, and you were birthing lambs.
4: Yeah, yeah. The funny story was that there was a day the film crew turn up, and I'm no longer his farmhand. I'm an actor. I have a job to do. But that didn't stop John. You know, John, as far as John concerned, he was like, look at these annoying film guys who've just taken away my farmhand. And so there'd be days where I'd be filming, you know, shooting a scene, and then they'd call cut, and John would be sort of waiting at the barn door, kind of a little hacked off that he'd like lost his guy, and he was like, get back to work. And so then I'd, you know, birth a lamb and then wash my hands and do another take. So it was like, it was a confusing, beautiful thing that happened, and a rare thing. And it's probably the thing I'm most proud of as a performance. It felt vivid and real and felt. But no, it was intense. I mean, you know, you grow up with these, I always think of like the actors that I looked up to, like Daniel Day-Lewis and...
3: Which you've been compared to.
4: Well, yeah. I mean, I sometimes think that the comparison is partly influenced by the fact that I'm talking about him all the time. So it's
3: the fact that he's, and you're talking about him. Yeah. What is it about his, because he's a method actor. I mean, he really gets himself deep into the characters in the way that you seem to.
4: Well, yeah. And I don't know that he would describe himself as a method actor. And I certainly don't describe myself as a method actor. I'm not, far from it. But I think what's more interesting to me nowadays, rather than the method of it, and it's not just Daniel Day-Lewis, I think of Philip Seymour Hoffman, Gene Wilder, Meryl Streep, you know, people that I really look up to, there's a sort of magic that happens, and it's very hard to articulate, and I don't know that I have the tools to articulate it, really, but I think that there is a kind of a level of the spiritual in terms of a character that is accessed by performers like that. And I don't know, it's like that sounds kind of highfalutin and pretentious, but it I don't know how else to describe it.
3: And it's a place that you're trying to get to in your work.
4: Yeah, for sure. And by the way, like, rarely have I achieved it. And maybe
3: you
4: never.
3: Don't think so?
4: No, I don't really. And but it's less about an arrival. It's more about the pursuit. And I think I can see that with other performers as well. You know, I think one of my great friends, Jesse Buckley, who just gave this extraordinary performance in Hamlet. You know, Jesse has that similar quality, I think, of someone who's pursuing the spiritual, the kind of the spirit or the soul of a character, rather than just replicating something.
3: Let's take a short break. If you're just joining us, my guest is actor Josh O'Connor. He stars in Steven Spielberg's new film, Disclosure Day. This is Fresh Air.

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1: This is Fresh Air, and today I am talking with actor Josh O'Connor. He's a star of the new Steven Spielberg film, Disclosure Day. He won an Emmy for playing Prince Charles in The Crown, and he starred in Challengers, God's Own Country, and the latest Knives Out film. You mentioned your dyslexia a little bit earlier, and I've heard you talk about how school wasn't always easy for you, as maybe it was for some of the kids around you. When did you come to understand that you process information differently than those around you?
2: I remember struggling with reading. I found reading harder than, you know, when you're 7 or 8 and you're reading in class and everyone's taking their turns to read a sentence or two. And I just remember I was struggling with that in a way that I could see other kids weren't. I certainly remember at the age of 10 or 11, I went and did a test. And they ran this test, and I remember saying to the person who ran the test at the end of it, they said to me, "So, Josh, what do you think dyslexia is?" And I was like, "It means you're stupid." Mm-hmm. And at the time, the person that ran the test was like, no, it does not mean you're stupid. She actually said, it actually means you're intellectually challenged, which, by the way, I think is worse than stupid. But that's by the by. Gosh. But at the time, that was the kind of, the understanding of it was like, this is a roadblock and it's hard, things are going to be harder for you. And so that was my kind of notion of what it meant to be dyslexic. I had this great teacher in my secondary school who once said to me, the gift of dyslexia is someone without dyslexia who needs to get from A to C would go A, B, C. And someone with dyslexia might go A to E to D, back to B, and then to C. And it's going to take them longer, but they get to see D and E in a way that the person without doesn't. And that really unlocked a lot for me in terms of, I guess, a realization that whilst things might take longer, there is a process, and often a very artistic process, that means that it might take me a longer period of time to get to the end goal, but I'm experiencing much more, I'm learning much more, and I'm seeing much more. I'm making it hard for myself, but that's just the way my brain works. And also learning that so many artists and scientists and brilliant people are, Einstein was dyslexic. So, it definitely doesn't mean you're intellectually challenged. It can be a great superpower. And I think that's what I've learned.
1: I want to talk a little bit more about your childhood. You were born and raised in Cheltenham, and it's in southwest England.
2: I had a really great upbringing in that town, and my dad was an English teacher at my school. My mum was a midwife in the NHS, National Health Service, and I had two brothers who were great, and we got on. I mean, you know, as much
1: and
2: as
1: you're the middle child,
2: and I was the middle child, and so yeah, and we had my grandmother around. It was kind of great.
1: Your grandmother, she sounds like quite a lady. She was an artist herself, a ceramicist, and it sounds like you two are really close.
2: She was a powerful figure, I guess, in our family. She was a brilliant ceramicist. I wonder if nowadays she might have been more celebrated because of social media or whatever. I don't know. But at the time, she was a sort of... it was a different time for women in art, for one. But also, I think... ceramics was maybe seen as a craft rather than an art form.
1: Did you spend time with your grandmother while she was making pottery? Did you yourself as a child also participate in that?
2: Well, no, actually, strangely. It's something I've, a great gift I've received from my grandmother is I'm fascinated and I have a love for pottery and ceramics. I also I make things, but I'm not very good, but I enjoy the process of making things. I mean, I sat in her studio many times and would witness her making these figures. I remember the smell of the clay, and I remember the smell of the kiln and the heat from the kiln and the smell of the paint that she used and the glaze that she used. You know, like there's a sensory memory of those spaces, and those spaces felt exciting as a child. And so I'm sure there's no accident that I have that interest now.
1: You have said, though, that you are looking forward to spending time at some point in the near future at home doing all of those things, photography, ceramics.
2: Yeah.
1: Is that a real, are you feeling more settled now, or are you feeling that that is something you actually want to take for yourself?
2: That is something I actually want to take for myself, for sure. And it's, yes, it's about being at home, making ceramics, doing my 65-year-old woman thing, but it is also it's genuine. I think it's been a busy 15 years or whatever it's been since I became a professional actor, and I love it. I love my job, but I, you know, I'm 36 years old now. A lot of my friends are married, having kids, which is great. But I think there's a part of me that's like, you know, maybe I want to, not necessarily marriage or kids, but I think maybe I want to be Josh for a little bit and feel what that feels like. And that includes gardening. I love gardening. I'll do work on my garden and then I'll jet off and not see the fruits of my labor. So there's a little bit of like, I want to be in my garden for a bit, or I want to really work on my practice of making ceramics, or I want to see my friends or my family. You know, I think there's just, or like, there's just a feeling of excitement around being me for a little bit. And I think that's a nice thing.
1: This has been such a pleasure to get to know you. Josh O'Connor, thank you for your time.
2: Thanks so much.
1: Josh O'Connor stars in the new Steven Spielberg film, Disclosure Day, in theaters starting Friday. After a short break, our TV critic David Bean Cooley reviews new documentaries on veteran entertainers Lorne Michaels and Martin Short. 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
1: This is Fresh Air. Two new documentaries focus on veteran entertainers and are directed by prominent filmmakers. Lorne, which premiered in theaters in April and is now streaming, looks at Lorne Michaels, creator of NBC's Saturday Night Live, and is directed by Morgan Neville. Marty, Life is Short, streaming on Netflix, is a biography of comedian Martin Short, directed by Lawrence Kasdan. Our TV critic David Bean Cooley finds that they have a lot in common.
5: Lorne Michaels and Martin Short both entered show business in the early 1970s. Michaels as half of a stand-up comedy duo, Short as a cast member of a Toronto stage production of the musical Godspell. Michaels moved to L.A., wrote for Rowan and Martin's Laugh-In and some Lily Tomlin TV specials, then launched Saturday Night Live. Short joined the Toronto Second City improv troupe, then joined the cast of SCTV, a TV sketch comedy show just as brilliant as SNL. Eventually, Martin Short joined SNL for a year, but that was during the 5 years Lorne Michaels had walked away from the show. Yet their lives intersected soon after, when Martin Short starred as one of the Three Amigos in a comedy film alongside Steve Martin and Chevy Chase. That movie was written by Steve Martin, Randy Newman, and co-producer Lorne Michaels. In Martin Life is Short, Lawrence Kasdan, writer and director of The Big Chill, tells Martin Short's story with full access and an easy intimacy. They've been good friends for decades. Morgan Neville, whose documentaries include intimate studies of Fred Rogers and Paul McCartney, finds Lorne Michaels a more elusive subject, so gleans most of his valuable insights from Lorne's friends and SNL cast and crew. Both films are loaded with celebrities. The movie Lorne with interviews, and Marty Life is Short with a lifetime of personal family film footage, where every holiday seems to turn into an all-star comedy and music fest. But there are plenty of interviews here, too, including a rather serious vintage one with late-night TV host Tom Snyder that explains the movie's title, Marty Life is Short.
6: You had to handle tragedy when you were a lad. You lost a brother. He died.
7: I lost my brother David when I was 12, my mother when I was 18, my father when I was 20.
6: Tough. Being the youngest in the family as well.
7: Right. At that age, or at any age, when you lose someone in your family, you have a choice. You actually have a choice. How do I handle this? This is a life lesson.
6: Right.
7: And so do I collapse? Do I become defeated forever? Or do I actually kind of learn that life is short and have a glass of wine and laugh and fun and appreciate these people and never let them go? See, that's, I think, the great secret. If you never let them go from your life, then they're always with your life, because before you know it, you know, you'll be with them.
5: There is indeed a lot of tragedy in this film, but there's also a constant river of joy. The get-togethers held by Martin and his wife Nancy seem absurdly overpopulated. Kids running everywhere, celebrities in every lounge chair, but also a ridiculous amount of fun. Short photographed many of these home movies himself, but others joined in too. One frequent guest, Steven Spielberg, brought his camera and filmed Martin Short and another party regular reenacting a famous scene from Butch Cassidy and the Sundance Kid. You know the one. Butch and Sundance are trapped on a cliff, cornered by a posse, and figure their only escape is to jump into the river far below. But in this version, they're on a big boat, and Butch and Cassidy are played by Tom Hanks and Martin Short, in character, respectively, as Forrest Gump and Ed Grimley.
8: Marty and Tom got this idea, hey, let's do that scene from Butch Cassidy and the Sundance Kid.
9: Oh, it's very sad, I must say, because we're going to be killed, you know.
10: Just get ready to shoot the bad guys.
9: There's only one way out, so we should jump, I must say.
10: I know, we'll get shocked.
9: So let's go.
10: Mom always said jumping off cliffs is like a box of chocolate.
9: Oh, yeah.
10: You never know what you might hit.
9: Yeah, right. Come on, Forrest.
10: I can't swim.
9: Oh, that's very funny. For heaven's sakes, the fall will kill us, I must say.
5: Marty Life is Short gives you a sense of his love of family and his work ethic and perspective as a longtime comic and actor. In vintage clips and in new interviews, he's very open about his personal life and feelings. But there also are so many clips here that prove just how versatile and original Martin Short was. As when he portrays the famously overweight, underprepared celebrity interviewer Jiminy Glick and hits his subject, in this case, Mel Brooks, with the most unexpected of questions.
11: What's your big beef with the Nazis?
12: What's my big beef?
11: Yes, it seems like you're always
12: What's my big beef?
11: You're always knocking the Nazis. Oh, it's time for Mel Brooks to knock the Nazis, it seems.
5: Lorne the movie has less of its subject at dead center. Even amid all the hoopla and TV specials about the recent golden anniversary of SNL, Lorne Michaels largely avoided the spotlight. Morgan Neville actually gets him to talk a bit about comedy, as when Lorne defends the traditional midweek all-nighter endured by the SNL writing staff.
13: I always say fatigue is your friend. Through exhaustion and through people just being so depleted, the unconscious takes over and suddenly you take way bigger risks and you start to make yourself laugh.
14: Who are you? I love it.
5: There's also clever use of animation to tell some parts of Lorne's story. and an understandable reliance on current and former SNL staffers to tell their own Lorne stories. Almost everyone takes part, from Chevy Chase to Chris Rock. Like this one from Mike Myers that explains the strengths of Lorne Michaels with one simple allegory.
14: You know, there's a story that Lorne always talks about, which is he was in somewhere in Europe and he was driving through pumpkin fields and he came across a guy, and you could get out at any moment and load your trunk full of pumpkins and nobody would see you because it was all these little back roads. But then he came across somebody selling pumpkins in the middle of these vast pumpkin fields. And so Lorne was curious, and so he got out and he said to the guy, "Why should I buy your pumpkins? I could have stolen 7,000. He goes, "What am I paying for?" And the guy selling pumpkins says, "You pay for my eye. I pick the good pumpkins."
5: Marty, Life is Short, and Lorne are very different documentaries taking very different approaches. However, they have at least one thing in common. I really enjoyed watching them both and learned some things too. Like how Martin Short came up with Ed Grimley's very particular look and voice. And how a Tennessee road trip Lorne Michaels took with Paul Simon ended up inspiring Simon's Graceland. Watch for the details and for a lot of laughs.
1: David Bianculli reviewed Lorne and Marty, Life is Short. Tomorrow on Fresh Air, comic Josh Johnson, one of the anchors of The Daily Show. Johnson gets millions of views on his YouTube comedy channel, where he posts his comedy club performances. And he has a new HBO comedy special called Symphony. I hope you can join us. 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

Pressure's executive producer is Sam Brigger. Our technical director and engineer is Audrey Bentham. Our interviews and reviews are produced and edited by Phyllis Myers, Anne-Marie Baldonado, Lauren Krinzel, Teresa Madden, Monique Nazareth, Thea Challoner, Susan Nyakundi, Anna Bauman, and Nico Gonzalez-Whistler. Our digital media producer is Molly C.V. Nesper. Roberta Sharrock directs the show. With Terry Gross, I'm Tanya Mosley.

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1: 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And a heads up for tonight, showers and thunderstorms are moving across Michigan and some could be severe, particularly in the west, where the chance of rain hits 70% and a few storms may pack a punch overnight. Lows staying muggy near 70 with a southwesterly wind, and heat advisories have been in effect across parts of southeast Michigan today, and tomorrow keeps that warmth going. Stay with Michigan Public for updates.
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6: Are Americans over-medicated on antidepressants? Health Secretary RFK Jr. thinks so. Do doctors agree? From WAMU and NPR in Washington, this is 1A. Hi, I'm Jen White. Today on 1A, the new federal push to wean the U.S. off psychiatric medications. Health and Human Services Secretary Robert F. Kennedy Jr. says doctors are too quick to prescribe with little consideration of how patients will get off the meds. But for many of the 55 million Americans on antidepressants, the drugs serve as a lifeline, and some doctors warn that government overreach will heighten the stigma around mental health. Have you or someone you love been on antidepressants or tried to come off one? We'd love to hear your story. 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
7: Live from NPR News in Washington, I'm Ryland Barton. The U.S. launched more of what it calls self-defense strikes at targets in Iran. According to a statement from U.S. Central Command, the strikes came at the commander-in-chief's direction and were, quote, in response to Iran's unwarranted and continued aggression. Earlier today, Trump said Iran has, quote, taken too long to negotiate a deal. He says the U.S. was retaliating for Iran downing an Apache helicopter earlier this week.
8: We're going to be attacking them. Attacking them very hard.
9: You're resuming bombing?
8: We are. Based on the helicopter, I guess we have the right to do that. You know, they shot down a very incredible machine.
7: Tehran fired back at U.S. allied countries in the region today. The escalating attacks are threatening to derail efforts to end the war. Texas Republican Governor Greg Abbott told state power grid operators he wants tighter regulations for data centers. Houston Public Media's Natalie Weber reports the governor's taking steps to rein in the industry as the state's on track to become the nation's largest data center market in the coming years.
10: Abbott promised this week to repeal sales tax exemptions for data centers and pass legislation to limit their water and electricity usage. The state will have to build new infrastructure to connect data centers to the power grid. Abbott says regulators must take steps to ensure those construction costs aren't passed on to every

0: This is 1A. I'm Jen White. In the United States, around 340 million antidepressant prescriptions are written each year. One in six American adults take them, and one in 10 children is on prescription medication for their mental health, including SSRIs, stimulants, and antipsychotics. The U.S.'s top health official has something to say about that.
1: The United States does not just face a mental health crisis, we face a dependency crisis driven by over-medicalization.
0: In early May, Secretary of Health and Human Services Robert F. Kennedy Jr. spoke at a mental health summit hosted by the MAHA Institute. That's Make America Healthy Again.
1: Too many patients begin treatment without a clear understanding of the risks and how long they will stay on these drugs or how to come off of them. And that's not informed consent. We are going to fix it.
0: What fix does the secretary have planned, and what will it mean for patients and doctors? We're exploring that question as part of our series.

0: in good health when we talk about the health issues that most affect us all and put your questions to the experts. And we're already hearing from you.
1: My name is Russell. I'm from the Panhandle in Florida. I was on Lexapro for several months. When I wanted to come off of it, I hadn't had insurance because of my state's Medicaid program, which was lackluster. So I had to wean off of it very quickly, and it was probably akin to types of torture that are used. That lasted a few weeks, and I feel like I had lasting effects from the withdrawal. But a year after, I started a different medication called Wellbutrin, and that one has been very helpful in reducing suicidal ideation, reducing anxiety in general, helping me see beyond the day that is current.
0: Russell, thanks for sharing your story with us. And a quick note before we begin, our guests today are not a replacement for seeing your own doctor and cannot give personal medical advice, so make sure to consult with your own doctor. Joining us for the hour from Austin, Texas is Dr. Pooja Lakshman. She's a physician psychiatrist specializing in women's mental health and author of Real Self-Care. She's also a clinical assistant professor of psychiatry at George Washington University School of Medicine. Dr. Lakshman, welcome back to the program.
2: It's great to be back. Thanks, Jen.
0: Joining us in studio is Julie Rovner, Chief Washington Correspondent for KFF Health News and host of the What the Health podcast. Julie, welcome back.
3: Thanks for having me.
0: And with us from New Jersey is Megan Maroney, a psychiatric pharmacist and clinical associate professor at the Ernest Mario School of Pharmacy at Rutgers University. Megan, welcome to 1A.
3: Thank you so much for having me.
0: And we want to hear from you. Have you or someone you love been on an antidepressant or tried to come off one? What was that experience like? Email us at 1a@wamu.org. And I want to mention that we did contact the Department of Health and Human Services to participate in this conversation, but we did not receive a response. Julie, let's start with what HHS is actually doing. So there was a memo from the agency to doctors and health providers in early May. It says that psychiatric medications, quote, can play an important and at times essential role in treatment, end quote. But it goes on to lay out concerns. What exactly is Kennedy pushing for in this memo?
3: Well, you know, what he says and what the memo says are not necessarily the same things. Mm-hmm. One thing we now know after a year and a half of RFK Jr. as HHS secretary is that he tends to make these pronouncements that are, you know, very black and white. And most things in health and science are shades of gray, and this is no exception. As we've already heard, antidepressants can be problematic, and they can be miracle working. And it's always a balance. And I think, you know, what the department is trying to do is saying that there are some people who have either been inappropriately prescribed or inappropriately left on these medications. It should be easier to get medical help to get off of these medications. I think the medical profession actually agrees with that part of it. But, you know, as he likes to say, you know, the idea that way too many people are taking these and people should not have been prescribed them, and you should do things, you know, you should eat better and get more exercise instead of taking medication. Those are places where I think a lot of doctors have some differences.
0: Megan, how much distance do you see between the secretary's talking points and what's laid out in this memo? And why does that distinction matter for you?
4: Yeah, I think, you know, again, just as Julie was saying, I think, you know, the pronouncements that are made, you know, in the news media tend to be maybe over-dramatized compared to what is in the actual statements. What is laid out in the Dear Colleague letter is actually very well laid out and very well evidence-based and discussed. And I do think this is an important discussion that patients should be having with their providers around antidepressant use. But I think just hearing just the snippets of what RFK says can be definitely stigmatizing for patients.
0: And Dr. Lakshman, your perspective?
2: Yeah, you know, there's actually quite a bit in the letter that I agree with. You know, as a psychiatrist, I believe that patients deserve informed consent, and they should be engaging in shared decision making, and they should have access to therapy, and also be having regular conversations with their doctors about whether a medication is still helping. And that's what the letter says, and that's all good, thoughtful clinical care. The challenge, of course, is implementation. You know, it's one thing to tell people that they should have access to therapy and exercise and good nutrition and social connection, but it's a completely different conversation about how do we make those things available. We have shortages of mental health professionals. There's insurance barriers, long wait lists. So you know, the question is whether we've actually built a healthcare system that delivers those things to the patients that need them.
0: And we heard that issue of insurance barrier in the first listener message we received. I mean, Julie, give us some insight into how this is dovetailing with some of the other issues we're seeing around access to healthcare more generally and how that's changed over the last year.
3: I think it's fair to say that our mental health ecosystem is even more troubled than our physical health ecosystem. I mean, it is, as doctor said, not just a matter of insurance barriers. It's a matter of provider barriers, particularly for children to get mental health services. There are enormous waiting lists. And, you know, if someone is in a mental health crisis, that is every bit as important and life-threatening as a physical health crisis. And yet there are far fewer providers available. And I think that's sort of one of the things that this administration hasn't really been balancing or thinking about. You know, the secretary is keep saying that, you know, we use so many more mental health drugs than other countries. We're also the only country that doesn't have some kind of national health insurance. And those two things are not unrelated. So I think this is part of a broader problem. I mean, are there too many people possibly using mental health drugs as a crutch because they can't get other care? Yes, but that's because they can't get other care.
0: Megan, the guidance letter from HHS says that medical education focuses heavily on how to start antidepressants, but very little on how to safely stop them. How true is that in your experience and training?
4: That's very true. And that's something that I'm often consulted on as a psychiatric pharmacist because, you know, many people, they're learn how to start these medications, how to monitor them, but there's very little education on how do we safely take someone off of this and appropriately take someone off. So when I educate providers, you know, students and patients, I tend to focus on that a lot. What is the safe way to do that?
0: Well, we heard from Maddie in Michigan who says, despite popular belief, antidepressants don't send folks into a happy manic craze. My experience with antidepressants is that they allow me to function in basic ways like cleaning up and going to work, which, by the way, is for the federal government. Dr. Luxman, how do healthcare providers assess whether an antidepressant is needed and what the dosage should be?
2: Yeah, you know, the caller's experience really describes what my patients say to me, which is that, you know, when you take an antidepressant and you're on the right medication at the right dose, it doesn't change who you are. It actually removes the suffering so that you can feel like yourself again and be able to function and be able to make good choices for yourself about things like exercise and nutrition and social support. The conversation about starting an antidepressant or even just, you know, thinking about treatment for an issue like major depressive disorder or an anxiety disorder, it actually focuses much more on functioning than symptoms. You know, we talk a lot about symptoms, you know, kind of generally in terms of, you know, difficulty sleeping, changes in appetite, intrusive anxious thoughts, or maybe even thoughts of suicide and things like that. All of that can be part of a mood disorder and an anxiety disorder, but we don't actually think about prescribing medication until we have exhausted many other options, like psychotherapy, like looking at your social support, like looking at how we can get you more sleep, things like that. But when none of those options have worked and when the symptoms are severe enough that you're not able to get out of bed and go to work, that you are isolating yourself and not engaging with your family, you're not able to take care of your kids, then that's when we think about medication.
0: Well, I want to get to another message we got from one of you.
5: My name is Mariah from Downriver, Michigan. I am very against the federal government having any say or input regarding mental health controlled substances. I love my depression medication. I'm alive because of my depression medication. And if the federal government takes it away, they're going to see a really big problem on their hands.
0: Julie, really briefly, how legitimate is this concern that this push from the federal government could limit access to this medication?
3: Well, it has been reported that the Department of Health and Human Services has considered bans. We haven't seen that yet, but I don't think it's completely, you know, misplaced concern.
0: We're talking about the federal push to re-examine how antidepressants are prescribed. We're here with Clinical Assistant Professor of Psychiatry at George Washington University School of Medicine, Dr. Pooja Lakshman. Also with us, Chief Washington Correspondent for KFF Health News, Julie Rovner, and Psychiatric Pharmacist at Rutgers University, Megan Maroney. Nikki emailed, "I've done therapy for years to address anxiety, but when I became pregnant, I needed to start Zoloft to address perinatal depression and anxiety. I have continued on medications through postpartum, and they have truly kept both me and my baby safe. No amount of healthy eating or exercising would have helped me in this scenario." Coming up, what happens to some patients who stop medications and why? That's just ahead. This is 1A.

0: 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We will get you back to 1A in just a moment.
1: 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Hi, I'm Doug Tribou. On Morning Edition, we bring you the latest news and the context to fully understand it. 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
0: And tomorrow, as the World Cup begins, millions of soccer fans will be watching their favorite teams and players. But some Michigan State University researchers will be watching the grass. 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That's tomorrow on Morning Edition from 5 to 9. 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
3: This is 1A. I'm Jen White. We're discussing the federal push to rethink antidepressant prescribing in the U.S. as part of our series, In Good Health. Our guests are Clinical Assistant Professor of Psychiatry at George Washington University School of Medicine, Dr. Pooja Lakshman. Chief Washington Correspondent for KFF Health News, Julie Rovner, is also with us. And Pharmacist and Clinical Associate Professor at Rutgers University, Megan Maroney. And we're hearing from you.
4: I'm Molly from Asheboro, North Carolina. I've been on and off antidepressants for over 10 years now. Every time I try to come off, my symptoms come back worse than they were before, and I end up having to go back on them. I think it's great that we're trying to educate people more on being less dependent on antidepressants. I do wish that the government would still allow anyone to get them that needs them, but maybe educate them more about the possible side effects and dependencies for their future.
3: Thanks for that message. You can join the conversation, too. Do you think the push to reduce antidepressant prescribing is good medicine or government overreach into decisions that should be between patients and their doctors? What questions do you have about antidepressant prescribing? Email us at 1a@wamu.org. Julie, you have your own story to share about psychiatric medications and how they've helped you and what went wrong when you tried to stop one.
5: Yeah, I do. I mean, I've suffered from anxiety disorder since I was 11, long before there were any of these medications. Mm-hmm. Available and mostly just kind of suffered through for a lot of my life. And now am sort of, I'd like to say I'm happily on Prozac and so is my dog and we are both the better for it. We can talk about the dog separately. At one point, I think I've been on all of these medications because as many people know, and as we've already heard from some of the listeners, you know, they don't all work the same way for people and some have side effects and some don't. So a lot of people will end up trying several different medications before they find the right one for them. And at one point, this was probably 20 years ago, I was switched from one to another and not tapered properly. And it was pretty uncomfortable for several weeks. I remember telling the story a couple of years later to a doctor who looked at me with very wide eyes, was so shocked that a practitioner would actually tell me to just abruptly stop one and start taking the other. Again, this was quite a long time ago. I think even general practitioners are better at, you know, at helping people with the transitions. And, you know, as I said earlier, there's, I mean, one of the things that the federal government wants to do is help practitioners who want to help people either get off or switch these drugs and make sure there is an evidence base for how to do this safely and comfortably. But that's different from saying we're all over medicated and people should stop taking these drugs.
3: Well, SSRIs are prescribed for depression, but also for anxiety, panic disorder, obsessive compulsive disorder, and post-traumatic stress disorder. Megan, what distinctions are important to make in this discussion we're having right now when we're talking about medication for different mental health diagnoses?
6: Well, usually the goals of treatment are slightly different depending on what we're using the medication for. And so different guidelines exist on how long patients should remain on an antidepressant, depending on their history, depending on their symptoms. There might be different goals. So for example, with depression, if it's the first time that someone is experiencing a severe major depressive episode, typically the guidelines are once we get a patient on something that is working for them, we want to continue that medication for at least 6 to 9 months of a period of stability. For anxiety disorders, it might be a little bit longer. The chance of relapse of symptoms might be a little bit higher. So it really varies from condition to condition.
3: And Dr. Lexman, what distinction should we make between situational depression as compared to clinical depression when thinking about how medications are prescribed and tapered?
7: Yeah, you know, with situational triggers or distress, you should still be able to generally function. You should still be able to do the things that you need to do to take care of yourself, take care of your family, live your daily life. Another distinction is that with situational symptoms versus clinical symptoms, you should still also be able to experience some level of pleasure or contentment or even happiness. The things that bring you excitement or joy should still be able to do that. So whether that is, you know, having a night out with your friends or going to your favorite coffee shop and reading a book, you should be able to do those things, and they should kind of pull you out of the sadness or the despair that you're feeling. Whereas when you're experiencing a clinical depression, it doesn't work. You know, you're not motivated to do those things that have you feel better. And even when you try to do those things, you don't experience any relief from the symptoms.
3: Well, at least 20% of patients experience withdrawal type symptoms when they abruptly stop antidepressants. That's according to the Journal American Family Physician. Megan, how can those symptoms show up in people?
6: Yeah, so there's a mnemonic that I use to educate patients and providers about this that's commonly used. It's FINISH. So F stands for flu-like symptoms. So that could include things like fatigue, body aches, malaise. I for insomnia, which might include nightmares as well. N for nausea. I for imbalance, which can include things like dizziness, lightheadedness. S for sensory disturbances, which might include tingling sensations, paresthesias, or even like electric shock-like sensations, which patients often refer to as brain zaps, which can be very scary if you don't expect them and you don't know what they are, but they're not dangerous. And then H for hyperarousal, things like anxiety, irritability. Typically for most patients, these symptoms are mostly mild and self-limiting over a couple of weeks, but there are some patients who may experience more severe symptoms, more prolonged symptoms, and it really does vary from person to person.
3: Well, we got this from Peggy, who emails, I was on Effexor for about 20 years. At one point, I decided I was well enough to get off it. I weaned myself gradually. My primary doc was useless. He was poorly informed on the subject. Within a few weeks, I spiraled into suicidality and was sucked into the mental health system, and the ER experience was traumatizing in itself. I spent 2 weeks as an inpatient and 2 more partially hospitalized. I'm now on Celexa and have been in talk therapy for 6 years and doubt I'd be able to cope without either. Dr. Lexman, what conversations do you have with your patients when starting antidepressants about what it might take to get off of them?
7: Yeah, well, first I want to acknowledge the caller. I'm so sorry that she had that experience, and it sounds incredibly scary and frightening. And so I just want to name that first. The discontinuation symptoms that can come with these medications are very real. And like Megan said too, if you're not aware of them, if you haven't been educated by your doctor about them, then it's very scary. Effexor in particular is one that is really bad to stop cold turkey. So the way that I talk to my patients about this is I say, it's sort of like when you're wearing glasses And if suddenly somebody takes them off, things become blurry. That doesn't mean that you're dependent on the glasses or you're addicted to the glasses. It just means that your system has adapted to using them. And it's kind of a similar thing with these antidepressants. We have to stop them slowly. We have to taper them. And there are differences between the different medications as to how slowly you have to taper them, because it depends on the half-life, which is basically how long the medication stays in your system. So it can be a slow process. And essentially what that means is that you don't want to stop it cold turkey, and you want to work with your doctor to assess periodically, you know, how am I doing? How are my symptoms? How's my functioning? Is it time to try potentially going down on the dose? And also thinking about what stressors are going on in your life. If you're about to change jobs, even though you've been feeling better, that might not be a good time to think about tapering. You might want to wait until you get into that new job and, you know, kind of feeling more stable. So when we kind of talk about individualized care and access to care, all of this, again, comes back to the systemic issues, which is that you need to be able to access a psychiatrist or a clinician who can really partner with you and can sit down with you and spend time talking about this.
3: Well, and Dr. Luxman, it makes me wonder, it sounds like Peggy underwent this treatment, this tapering, under a primary care physician. How often are primary care physicians receiving the specialized training they need to taper patients from psychiatric medications?
7: Yeah, you know, this is another issue with the way that the medical system is set up, because most patients are getting their antidepressants from primary care doctors who do not receive as much training as psychiatrists in prescribing antidepressants, even though that is because there's such a shortage of mental health providers. Most patients are getting their medications from doctors who don't have as much training. And also because the way that our healthcare system is set up, the visits to family medicine doctors and internists generally are much shorter than with a psychiatrist.
3: Well, Julie, I see you nodding very vigorously here. It sounds like this is another systems issue that's intersecting with this question about whether or not antidepressants are being prescribed too much.
5: Exactly. This is what I was talking about with the mental health ecosystem, is that sometimes the only mental health care you can get is from your primary physician. And I should point out that one of the things that the federal government is doing is hosting a series of webinars to actually help, you know, primary care practitioners better understand how to prescribe and deprescribe these medications. So there is, you know, as we said at the outset, there's a lot in what the federal government's doing that I think practitioners absolutely agree will be helpful. It's just sometimes sort of the stridency with which it is said is makes people shake their heads a little.
3: We're speaking to Chief Washington Correspondent for KFF Health News, Julie Rovner. Also with us, Dr. Pooja Lakshman. She's a clinical assistant professor of psychiatry at George Washington University School of Medicine. And also with us, clinical associate professor at the Ernest Mario School of Pharmacy at Rutgers University, Megan Maroney. And we're hearing from you, ML email. In 1998, I had postpartum depression after my second son was born. I wept every day and could barely function. I was prescribed Celexa, and it was life-changing. However, in later years, I found it very easy to get Lexapro if I felt less than great from my gynecologist, as easily as getting an aspirin. I struggled to get off it for years. Finally, I stopped drinking, and since then, have not needed antidepressants. In my opinion, there are more natural solutions to mental health issues, but I'm glad I had that first dose for my postpartum. And Lisa emailed, I would no more stop my depression meds than to cut off my right arm. With self-care, exercise, and eating well, I rely on my meds to give me a normal life interacting in society. The relationship one has with their physician means everything. There was a time the meds were not available, which is why my father self-medicated with alcohol and died at 52. There's still time to add your perspective to this conversation. We'd love to hear from you. Email us at 1A@WAMU.org. I'm Jen White. You're listening to 1A. Megan, the Wall Street Journal spent more than a year investigating psychiatric prescribing in the U.S. and found that the average clinical study for antidepressants runs about 8 weeks, whereas the average time an American stays on one is 5 years. Why might that discrepancy matter?
6: Yeah, absolutely. So when the FDA is evaluating a medication, a new medication being, you know, looked at for approval, they recommend 6 to 8 weeks for that acute study period. And that's really because that's the time frame that we typically will see a clinical response. And so when we have placebo-controlled studies, we're putting half of the patients on a placebo and half of the patients on an antidepressant. We don't want to expose patients to placebo longer than necessary to see that difference. But obviously, that's not enough time to see the long-term adverse effects. And typically in those studies, there's about a 1 to 2 week taper down period coming off on the other side, where we can get some information about potential discontinuation symptoms, but not really enough to adapt clinically. There's usually also long-term safety studies that are done up to a year, looking at how the medications affect people over that time. But there's also, in some cases, we'll do relapse prevention studies where they randomize people to either continue medication or to switch to placebo. We can get good information about discontinuation from that, but not every medication will undergo those types of studies.
3: Well, and how much of that research is done and deemed, and the medication is then deemed safe, and how much of it is longitudinal? So in other words, patients get access to this medication, it goes on the market, but there's still research being done into the longer term effects.
6: So usually there has to be at least 2 positive randomized controlled acute studies for a drug to gain FDA approval, and at least 1 of those long-term safety studies up to a year. Typically, the additional studies are done after the medication is brought to market, and we see some of that post-marketing data and additional studies. If the companies pursue the indication for relapse prevention, they will do those additional studies after the drug is approved.
3: So, Julie, this is being done under the guidance of the FDA. What can you tell us about the current leadership at the FDA and how that may be shaping policy or guidance on antidepressants?
5: Well, we have an acting FDA commissioner right now who is not even a doctor, although from what I am being told, he's actually kind of stabilizing the agency a little bit. It's a gentleman named Kyle Diamantis. We don't know who is going to lead this agency long term. Obviously, the leadership of the agency is also tied up in this fight over abortion and the study of the abortion pill. So the new FDA commissioner will have to be approved by the Senate, and we're going to see who that is and how that plays out. But FDA had, you know, first there were a lot of people who left who were either cut by DOGE or took early retirement or left for other reasons. So the FDA is operating not at full capacity, shall we say, right now. And it's been problematic.
3: Let's go back to our voicemail box.
8: This is Lauren calling from Mandeville, Louisiana. I've been on and off antidepressants since I was about 16 after some pretty significant trauma, and then again after escaping an abusive marriage. I was off my antidepressants during pregnancy just because I felt like that was the safest thing and did very well. But I've tried to wean off since then and haven't really had luck, I think mostly because of some life circumstances. But my long-term goal is to support my mental health with sleep, relationships, nutrition, and exercise. And I'd love to be medication-free one day.
3: Thanks for that message. Dr. Luxman, when a patient comes to you and says they want to stop their medication, what are the most important parts of the conversation you have with them?
7: Yeah, for me, it's first about really getting to know that patient's history and their risk profile. You know, how severe have their symptoms been in the past, and then also understanding their goals and what their support system and access to other types of treatment are right now.
3: Well, we're still hearing from you. Judy in Baltimore emailed, 20 years ago, a psychiatrist prescribed an antidepressant, an SSRI, for me. One day later, I couldn't believe the difference. I felt like stones which had been weighing me down since I was 8 years old were lifted off me. I could hardly believe life could feel so light and free. I've been on a variety of them ever since. Occasionally, I forget to take them. By the afternoon, not only I, but my family asked me if I had taken my meds. They can tell the difference in me that quickly. I never expect to get off them. They are lifesavers. We're talking about the federal push to re-examine how antidepressants are prescribed. We're here with Clinical Assistant Professor of Psychiatry at George Washington University School of Medicine, Dr. Pooja Lakshman. Also with us, Chief Washington Correspondent for KFF Health News, Julie Rovner, and psychiatric pharmacist Megan Maroney. We'll be right back.

0: Good evening. You've been listening to 1A. I'm Ed Bottomley.
1: Whether we're reporting from the front lines of change or shedding light on what it all means, wherever Morning Edition goes, you go too. 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
0: 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Weather, a heads up for tonight. Showers and thunderstorms are moving across Michigan, and some could be severe. In the west, the chance of rain hits 70%, and a few storms may pack a punch overnight. The lows are staying muggy near 70 with a southwesterly wind. Heat advisories have been in effect across parts of southeast Michigan today, and tomorrow keeps that warmth going. Highs in the mid to upper 80s across the state. This is Michigan Public.
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3: Let's get back to our series, In Good Health. We're talking about antidepressants and the federal government's push to get at least some Americans off them. Our guests are psychiatrist Dr. Pooja Lakshman, health policy reporter Julie Rovner, and pharmacist Megan Maroney. We're also hearing from you. 24-year-old Alex in Rochester, New York, called to talk about being on and off antidepressants and antipsychotics since the age of 15.
4: They've been incredibly helpful. There have also been times where I have been overprescribed medication. There have been times where I have only been able to contact my primary care physician and not a psychiatrist or get a proper talk therapist or X or Y. I also have plenty of friends who were just on the wrong medications because they needed something and it's either that or, you know, institutionalization. I've been institutionalized, and one of the major things that has kept me from coming back to a space like that is medication. This is not something that we need to create more taboo around. We need to understand it more instead of just removing things that are helping.
3: Alex, thanks for that message. Megan, I want to circle back to this question of tapering patients off medication. How much variability is there in that process, patient to patient?
5: There's significant variability. It's going to depend on, you know, that patient's specific history. How long have they been stable? How long have they been on the medication? And which medication they're on as well. So as we talked about, you know, some of the medications are much more associated with discontinuation symptoms because they have that very short half-life versus other medications that last a lot longer time in the body. Most people have an easier time coming off of them because they sort of self-taper over time. So it really does vary a lot from one person to another.
3: Now, Health Secretary Kennedy spoke publicly about his experience of being addicted to heroin, and he compared that to SSRIs and said that withdrawal from SSRIs can be worse. Megan, what do you make of that comparison?
5: I think that's an overly dramatic comparison. Yes, do some people have a difficult time coming off of antidepressants? Absolutely. But for the average person, they're going to have a much more difficult time coming off of heroin than coming off of an antidepressant.
3: Now, the New York Times reported a current of anxiety at the American Psychiatric Association's annual meeting in May after Secretary Kennedy's announcement. The APA CEO, Dr. Marquita Wills, said they'd, quote, never support governmental interference in the practice of medicine. But she also said she was encouraged by the invitation to help develop federal tapering guidance. Dr. Lakshman, what risk is there here that, as we've been discussing, the messaging separate from any policy drives patients towards uninformed health decisions absent a doctor's advice or guidance? What concern do you have?
6: Yeah, you know, I am pretty concerned about that because I think this conversation is a nuanced one. And when folks are kind of making it seem black and white, that obviously increases stigma. And people are already fearful of psychiatric medications. And as the listener said, I don't think that what patients need right now is more fear or more stigma. Actually, what we need is more education and more access to quality healthcare and more options. So I do worry when there's comparisons to addiction or, you know, heroin and things like this. That's the type of stuff that really travels in the news and on social media. And we know that many folks, especially young people, are getting their information from TikTok and Instagram. And those are the types of headlines that really get a lot of clicks. So for anybody who, you know, is listening and worried, I just want to say, you know, this doesn't mean that you should abruptly stop your medication.
3: Secretary Kennedy also says that the U.S. has a, quote, dependency crisis driven by over-medicalization. Megan, do you think that's a fair description? Is the U.S. over-prescribing?
5: I think it certainly are cases of overprescribing, but I also think there are some cases of underprescribing where people don't have access to these medications that might need them. And I liken it to another topic that basically there was a recent systematic review published a couple of years ago that looked at the intended and unintended outcomes after the black box warning that was placed on antidepressants, which warns about the potential increased risk for suicidal thoughts and behaviors in youth and young adults, which is a real concern. And the intention was to increase monitoring when patients are prescribed these medications. But what they actually found in the studies was the rates of prescribing dramatically decreased and the rates of suicide actually increased. So, you know, even after adjusting for potential confounding variables, there was a statistically significant increase, whereas the trajectory would have been much different had prescribing rates continued the way that they were going. So I do think it's really important that patients do still have access to these important treatments. But careful, cautious prescribing is always, of course, you know, recommended.
3: Well, we got this from Peter in Maryland who emails, this is a good discussion, but could you provide some tapering off success stories? I have been on Lexapro for 8 years, casually prescribed to me during what I believe now was a situational anxiety stage. They helped, I suppose, but it wasn't miraculous. I put on a lot of weight. I'd like to try weaning myself off. Dr. Lakshman, first, have you had success weaning patients off SSRIs?
6: Oh, absolutely. Absolutely. The patients, yes, I have. And the takeaway, I guess, is that it's something that should be done relatively slowly over time. Like we've talked about, there is individual differences in the medication and then also how your body responds to it. So sometimes we can come off a medication in a month or two. Sometimes it takes 6 months. It just really depends on the patient, but it always should be done in conjunction with a clinician that you're checking in with regularly. And the amount that you go down of the dosage should be done incrementally. So it really should be a taper. You shouldn't be going down from like, you know, you should be making sure that the increments that you're going down are relatively small, week per week.
3: And Megan, yeah. I want to bring you in here because if Peter is trying to start this conversation with his clinician, what's a good way to start that conversation?
5: Sure. I mean, you want to bring it up as like, okay, here are my concerns, here are my thoughts and preferences, because those do need to be taken into account in coming up with a plan. And, you know, typically, like, depending on how long the patient's been on the medication, we may choose to do this over several months even, and have frequent touch points where we're following up with the patient and seeing how they're doing and making adjustments to that tapering schedule based on how they're individually responding.
3: We got this from Paul in Wichita who emailed, given the enormous disinformation RFK Jr. spreads about vaccines, I have a hard time taking him seriously on any other topic. My impression is that politics drives his opinions much more than medical evidence. He makes obvious complaints about our health care and offers zero solutions. Julie, big picture, Where does this push fit into Secretary Kennedy's broader agenda at HHS?
7: Well, this is one of the things that he has been pushing for quite a while. I mean, this concern about, you know, over-medicalization in general, and particularly in mental health meds. So this is something that we know he feels strongly about. But as the listener mentioned, he has not shown a ton of evidence to back up. He says a lot of things without evidence. As the doctors have mentioned, I will say that the Dear Colleague letter that went out with this, push that started in May, is rather measured and does have a lot of clinical evidence and a lot of footnotes. And, you know, here's the studies that we looked at to do that. I don't think anybody sort of quibbles with what was in the longer, broader discussion. But I will say I'm sitting here with the press release in front of me that they put out that day that says HHS launches MAHA action plan to curb psychiatric overprescribing. So there are a lot of things that come out that are just very, that sound very black and white, when in fact we know, and from the department, it's a lot more nuanced than that.
3: Well, and as we've been talking across this conversation, Julie, this question of access to mental health care treatment has been a through line. Is there any effort on the part of Secretary Kennedy to try to increase access to talk therapy or mental health care at all?
7: Well, that's certainly one of the things that is mentioned. But, you know, at the same time, there are other administration efforts going on that are basically making health insurance more unavailable, people getting cut off of Medicaid, making it harder to sign up for the Affordable Care Act. So there are, you know, countervailing pushes that are making it harder for people to get care, and also countervailing pushes that are hurting the pipeline of training more providers, which we obviously need, and we particularly need in mental health situations.
3: We got this from Peg in Arkansas, who emails, "I was put on an antidepressant when my husband was diagnosed with a fatal disease. I tried to go off the med after he passed, but found myself spiraling into depression, so I started again. I'm open to getting off the drug, but have never been offered the option of therapy, which really isn't realistic due to the cost. The drugs are more affordable. I'm realizing while listening to your program, no one has followed up on the medicine's effects. It's like, okay, this works, so just take it for life." Megan, when we talk about the side effects of SSRIs, what are some that people experience?
5: Well, some people will experience sexual dysfunction. That's fairly common, unfortunately, with SSRIs. Initially, patients might experience some nausea, increase in anxiety or restlessness. Those are typically more temporary side effects. Another long-term one that has come up is weight gain can be a concern with antidepressants as well.
3: We're talking to clinical assistant professor of psychiatry at George Washington University School of Medicine, Dr. Pooja Lakshman. Also with us, chief Washington correspondent for KFF Health News, Julie Robner, and clinical associate professor at Ernest Mario School of Pharmacy at Rutgers University, Megan Maroney. And we're hearing from you.
8: My name is Jennifer, and after years of living in a black hole of depression, I was put on Prozac back in 1995, and I've been taking it ever since. I take a very small dose a few times. I've tried to come off of it, and I go right back down into the black hole. So I stay on it. I'm not high. It doesn't make me weird. It just allows me to live a full and productive life.
3: Jennifer, thanks for that call. We also heard from Whitney, who emailed, "I'm a 60-year-old woman, and I've been on antidepressants most of my adult life. I successfully weaned off one very gradually many years ago. Then I decided with my doctor that I still needed help from one. We chose Lexapro, and I'm on a low dose. The only complaint I have is that it may be lowering my libido. Other than that, I think of it almost like a vitamin that my body chemistry needs." I'm Jen White. You're listening to 1A. We got this from Danny, who emails, "When I returned from a deployment to Afghanistan in the Army, I was depressed and experiencing PTSD symptoms. I went to my local VA hospital, and they prescribed me SSRIs on my first meeting. Within a week, my behavior and demeanor changed. I was impatient, erratic, and impulsive. In a few months, I lost most of my relationships. In half a year, I lost my job, apartment, and dropped out of college. Turns out I have bipolar disorder, and only after a full-blown manic episode and 10 years of suffering did the VA decide that antidepressants weren't right for me. I know that they are right for many people. I just wish for more caution on prescribing strong medications and better education on potential negative side effects." This brings us to a story from the New York Times. Last year, they profiled a woman named Laura Delano, who was prescribed 19 psychiatric medications between the ages of 13 and 27. And she ultimately walked away from all of them and now coaches others to do the same. Dr. Lexman, when people have negative experiences with the medical system, with psychiatric medications, what do you make of this sort of community that's formed around tapering off of these meds, but not necessarily under the guidance of a doctor?
6: Well, I think, you know, first I want to just say to the veteran that called in, I'm so sorry that he had that experience. And that's one of the reasons why we do need to have thoughtful, nuanced conversations and time with your doctor so that you can be properly screened for things like bipolar disorder. You know, I think that this community kind of anti-medication, anti-psychiatric treatment, I think of it as sort of a bigger or smaller microcosm of what we're seeing at large in our culture, which things have become so polarized, and topics that actually require more nuance are being whittled down to black and white. I think that, you know, there's so much that's systemically wrong with the mental health care system, with the medical system at large in the United States. You know, we've talked about that this whole conversation. Patients are angry about that. And I think that they're right to be angry. And you know, clinicians, doctors, nurses, healthcare providers are also angry about a lot of the way that healthcare is practiced in the United States. And so I see these kind of movements as more of a symptom of the broken system as opposed to anything else.
3: Megan, what about for you?
5: I totally agree. I think, you know, some patients are very frustrated with they don't have maybe a good relationship with their provider. They can't access a provider with expertise in this area. And so they're turning to whatever resources they have available. And I think that's really a shame because, this is, you know, a complex process sometimes coming off of these medications.
3: Julie, HHS is convening an expert panel for July to develop formal clinical tapering guidelines. The APA has been invited. What are you watching for out of that panel?
7: To see, you know, whether there is a balance struck there, that, you know, that there is not some of these blanket generalizations that we've heard in so many issues that this department has taken on. It is a balancing act. These are very powerful drugs. They are prescription drugs. They are not supposed to be, you know, taken without medical supervision. And to the extent that the federal government can help medical providers know, you know, the best practices, that's something that will be really helpful.
3: Well, we'll leave the conversation there for now, but we'll continue to follow this story. That's Julie Rovner. She's the chief Washington correspondent for KFF Health News and host of the What the Health podcast. Also with us today, Dr. Pooja Lakshman. She's a physician psychiatrist specializing in women's mental health and author of Real Self-Care. She's also a clinical assistant professor of psychiatry at George Washington University School of Medicine. And Megan Maroney, a psychiatric pharmacist and clinical associate professor at the Ernest Mario School of Pharmacy at Rutgers University. Thanks to you all. 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And we want to hear from you. What should we cover next on In Good Health? 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Today's producer was Avery Jessa Chapnick. This program comes to you from WAMU, part of American University in Washington, distributed by NPR. I'm Jen White. Thanks for listening, and we'll talk again tomorrow. This is 1A.

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4: This is Alex Ritson with the newsroom. Iran says it's targeting U.S. bases in the Middle East after Donald Trump sends the U.S. military in with more bombing raids.
5: As President Trump said, they've been tap, tap, tapping. You can see when someone's trying to tap, tap, tap on a deal. Instead, they're going to have tap, tap, tap bombs dropping on key facilities in Iran.
4: Another night of anti-immigrant violence hits the UK with water cannon on the streets of Belfast in Northern Ireland. Nigeria is the latest country to fly its citizens out of South Africa due to anti-migrant violence there. Bill Gates gives evidence in Congress about his relationship with the late sex offender Jeffrey Epstein.
6: Foolish to spend time with him. I was one of many people who regret ever knowing him.
4: And the Pope blesses Antoni Gaudi's masterpiece, the Sagrada Familia, in Barcelona.
7: We are all the living stones of this edifice, which has Christ as its foundation.
8: BBC News with David Harper. The US military has carried out a wave of new strikes on Iran after President Trump said American forces would hit the country hard. US Central Command said the attacks had targeted military surveillance capabilities, communication systems, and air defense sites across Iran. From Washington, here's Tom Bateman.
9: Clearly, this is President Trump delivering on that very belligerent message, saying that they would strike Iran today. And here we are, Central Command saying that they are striking in Iran, that they say this is in response to Iranian aggression, as they put it. And we, you know, are hearing those reports of explosions in Iran, some being reported on Keshem Island, which has been repeatedly attacked by the Americans during several of these tit-for-tat escalations around the Strait of Hormuz.
8: Central Command says the strikes have concluded for now. Both sides have been exchanging fire this week after the downing of a US helicopter on Monday, despite a ceasefire that took effect in April. Hours before the latest strikes, President Trump accused Tehran of taking too long to sign a peace deal, while the Iranian Foreign Ministry accused the US of damaging the diplomatic process through contradictory messages. Khashayar Jonaidi is our BBC Persian correspondent in Washington.
10: The Iranian government has used this period of ceasefire to rebuild, rearrange, and get ready for further strikes. I don't know, I can't say how long they could withstand, but in the weekend when they attacked Israel, they had the assumption that this may happen. So they were somehow confident that at least they could withstand this kind of attacks, this kind of pressure for a while.
8: In response to the latest US strikes, Iran's military command has declared the Strait of Hormuz completely closed to all vessels and said any traffic will be targeted. US Central Command has insisted that commercial ships are continuing to transit the strait. In Northern Ireland, crowds have gathered for a second night of anti-immigration protests in parts of Belfast following a knife attack allegedly committed by a Sudanese immigrant in which a man was badly injured.

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4: Hello and welcome to Newsday on the BBC World Service with James Copnell in London and me, Barbara Platt-Usher, in Nairobi.
5: And I'm Isaac Vernon in Los Angeles as the World Cup is about to get underway. Hosted by Mexico, Canada and the United States, we're going to look ahead to day one of the tournament where we're going to hear from South African captain Ronwen Williams as he prepares to lead Bafana Bafana out in Thursday's opening match against Mexico.
6: We also have an interview with a man in charge of organising not one, but three World Cup opening ceremonies.
4: Away from the football, the US has carried out a wave of new strikes on Iran after President Trump said American forces would hit the country hard. We'll speak to an American defence analyst. All that after the latest world news.

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1: And you're listening to Michigan Public. Good morning. I'm Doug Tribou. Thanks for spending some time with us today. Inflation is moving in the wrong direction, and many Americans' paychecks can't keep up.
2: Even though I'm making the most I've ever made at any job, with grocery prices, gas prices, rent, and bills, we're going over what we're bringing in.
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1: 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In the Michigan Public weather forecast today, some areas have a slight chance of early morning showers. Then we'll see partly sunny skies. There's a good chance of showers and thunderstorms. We could see another strong band of thunderstorms late this afternoon into this evening. Highs near 90. It's 5:51.
4: 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I'm Steve Inskeep.
5: I'm Layla Faldin.
6: And I'm A. Martinez. This week, Nithya Raman, the progressive Los Angeles City Council member, edged out reality TV star Spencer Pratt in the L.A. mayoral race, challenging incumbent Karen Bass. A constant topic of accountability in this race remains, and that is who is responsible for the aftermath of the Palisades fires of 2025, and how will the city rebuild ahead of the 2028 Olympics set to take place in Los Angeles. CBS News correspondent Jonathan Vigliotti was on the ground during the worst of the fires.
7: I have responded to countless fires, and I have never responded to a fire when I entered town and already there was chaos.
6: In a new book titled Torched, Vigliotti details the early hours of the fire when residents found themselves evacuating their homes without a plan.
7: I remember looking around, taking stock, not seeing a single firefighter, a single first responder there on the scene.
6: We recently spoke about his book and the political fallout following those catastrophic first days.
7: In the aftermath, our elected officials, from Mayor Karen Bass to Governor Gavin Newsom, have struggled with delivering a clear message as to what went wrong.
6: Jonathan, the book focuses on Los Angeles, but you also reported on the fires in Maui and the effects of climate change around the U.S. Are politics and policy just too slow to adapt to what people need now when it comes to climate change?
7: Politics and policy are certainly too slow to adapt. And I also think politics and the optics of messing something up are also impacting our ability, our leaders' ability to confront accountability, to recognize where there were mistakes made, and to clearly articulate and outline how we can operate together in the future to prevent history from repeating itself. And what is very clear from the fire experts I speak with, even though we have a climate change issue, there are things that we could do through policy and through simple building materials that can help us weather the future storm. You know, in the aftermath, there has been this rush to rebuild. There's been this rapid push for permits to go through. Typically, after a disaster, it takes about 12 to 18 months to get permits approved. Here in Los Angeles, we're talking 3 months. We need to change policy so that when we rebuild, we're not rebuilding the same old way. We're building with resiliency.
6: Jonathan and I spoke before California's primary results came in, ending Spencer Pratt's mayoral run in Los Angeles. I asked Jonathan how much the politics of fire had to do with having two Republicans, Pratt and Steve Hilton, making bids in Democratic strongholds on the local and gubernatorial level.
7: I could best speak to Spencer Pratt. Spencer Pratt would not exist. He would not be a name on a ballot for people to check off. Had the fires not happened, but more importantly, had accountability taken place shortly thereafter. He lost his home. His parents lost their homes. I remember back then, he was one of those voices that crossed my path on social media that was asking really tough questions. He never got answers to those questions. And in the frustration of the lack of answers to those questions, and he chose to run for mayor.
0: For the longest time, wildfires, especially in California, have been seen as more of a rural issue than an urban issue. Because in watching what happened in Palisades, I almost feel like the Palisades fire became that monster that finally breached the walls of the fortress. Now, all of a sudden, homes in these urban areas are burning down. When it comes to that idea, do you think Palisades has changed the game in a way that I don't know if we can ever go back?
7: What you're describing is habitat change. How, where, and how we build impacts the environment around us. And more in California, where affordable housing, available housing is slim to none, we are seeing a spike in communities breaking ground in areas where wildfire comes and feeds every single season. It's what's known as the wildland urban interface, the WUI. In the past 20 years, there's been a surge about 160% in building in these areas. 95% of fires are human caused. That's according to CAL FIRE. Most of them are unintentional. Some of them are arson. We're being outpaced currently by extreme weather fueled by climate change. We have fewer firehouses today than we had in the 1960s, and the population has nearly doubled since then. There needs to be a holistic approach to how and where we build and to how we provide safety.
0: And here's the other thing, too, is that it would be very difficult to rebuild after a fire like Palisades if there wasn't any attention being put on the area. But in 2028, the Olympics, the world is going to be in Los Angeles. How is that event impacting the way Los Angeles rebuilds? Because now there's a ticking clock on this.
7: Yeah, there is a ticking clock. The rebuild is tethered directly to the Olympic torch. The day after the Palisades fire sparked, on January 8th, Mayor Bass arrived back in Los Angeles and toured Pacific Palisades with Governor Newsom. The fire was still burning. Homes were still being lost. Businesses were still being destroyed. Lives were still being claimed. And yet they were there on the ground. Why were they there? According to my sourcing, to specifically address 2028 and the Olympics. Both of them knew that losing the Palisades would be damaging to their career, but to lose the Olympics would be game over. And at the time, that was something that was being discussed. Close advisors to the president were pushing him to move the Olympics elsewhere. The late Charlie Kirk was among those people that was very vocal about the need to possibly take the Olympics to another state. The governor and the mayor were very well aware of this. And what we're really seeing right now is rebuilding really according to the blueprints that we've been using all this time, and blueprints that quickly catched fire when the flames arrived.
0: Jonathan Vigliotti is a correspondent with CBS News. His new book is Torched: How a City Was Left to Burn and the Olympic Rush to Rebuild LA. Jonathan, thanks a lot.
7: Hey, thank you so much for having me.
5: Now, Vigliotti says neither the mayor nor the governor gave him an interview for this book. A spokesperson for Gavin Newsom told NPR the governor was on the ground within hours of the fire, coordinating the response, and called Vigliotti's criticisms, quote, total nonsense. A senior advisor for Bass claimed the book is, quote, full of falsehoods, and that the mayor is leading the effort to rebuild the neighborhood. It's Morning Edition from NPR News. I'm Steve Inskeep.
8: I'm Leila Faldin.
0: And I'm Amy Martinez.
1: Morning Edition comes to you here on Michigan Public. Good morning, I'm Doug Tribou. Our Morning Edition producer is Kaylin Goss. The latest news headlines are coming up in 2 minutes.
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5: Good morning. Inflation is higher than it's been in years, 4.2%, and wages are not keeping up. Is it possible for the Federal Reserve to get inflation under control? It's Morning Edition from NPR News.
1: And widespread power outages in much of the state. That and more Michigan news in 4 minutes.
5: The first Trump administration saw lockdowns and other pandemic restrictions as oppressive. I'm Steve Inskeep.
8: And I'm Leila Faldin. The second Trump administration's response to Ebola and hantavirus is called draconian. Also, NPR's Ada Peralta is covering the World Cup from Mexico City, where people with grievances against the government are protesting in the streets. And when does it make sense to get an electric car? It's Thursday, June 11th. On this day in 2010, the first World Cup hosted in Africa began in South Africa. The news is next.
11: Live from NPR News in Washington, I'm Corva Coleman. There's been a second night of U.S. attacks along Iran's coast. These included Iranian military facilities near the Strait of Hormuz. Iran says it fired on 18 U.S. sites in the region in Kuwait, Bahrain, and Jordan. They all host U.S. troops. There are no initial reports of damage or injuries. NPR's Greg Myrie says it's not clear if the ceasefire between Iran and the U.S. has fully collapsed.
12: This began a couple weeks ago with regular shooting incidents, and now we're seeing a significant fire in both directions. Just to recap the president this week, on Monday he told Iran and Israel to stop trading missile fire. He said he was close to a deal with Iran to end the war. Then an Iranian drone took down a U.S. Apache helicopter. Now, we've had two consecutive nights of the U.S. and Iran trading fire, and Trump is saying more will be coming tonight if Iran doesn't reach a deal.
11: NPR's Greg Myrie reporting. Huge changes are coming for students hoping to get help paying for college. Starting July 1st, there will be a major overhaul of the federal student aid system. NPR's Corey Turner explains.
13: The changes were passed by Republicans last year and include new loan limits for graduate students who used to be able to borrow enough to cover the full cost of their program. After July 1st, they'll be limited to $20,500 a year. Borrowers enrolled in the Biden-era SAVE repayment plan will need to switch plans as SAVE is being shut down. And if they don't, they'll be automatically placed into one of the least flexible standard plans. July also brings the rollout of two new repayment plans that will be the only options for new borrowers moving forward. And in one more big change, the Pell Grant program for low-income students is expanding to help pay for short-term workforce training. Corey Turner, NPR News.
11: The Men's World Cup kicks off today in Mexico, which is co-hosting the tournament with Canada and the U.S. The head of FIFA says he does not regret selecting the U.S. as host. That's even though there are reports of issues for players, staff, and fans. NPR's Becky Sullivan has more.
14: After facing questions about ticket prices, visa issues, and Iran, FIFA President Gianni Infantino was asked point blank, do you regret choosing the U.S. to host this tournament?
15: No, I don't regret anything. I think...
14: He dismissed the suggestion that there have been more challenges than in years past.
15: It's normal for an event of this magnitude. I'd always hope... There are no issues, but hey, that's what we have to deal with.
14: The Iranian team was forced to relocate their base camp to Tijuana. The team will fly in for their three group stage games in the U.S. A Somali referee was denied entry altogether earlier this week. Infantino called that situation unfortunate, but said at the end of the day, security decisions are up to the host country. Becky Sullivan, NPR News.
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1: With Michigan Public News, I'm Doug Tribou. More than 100,000 customers lost power in Michigan overnight as storms made their way across the state. Consumers Energy had the vast majority of outages. The company says it had hundreds of crews ready to respond to down lines. The utility now reports about 75,000 customers are without power. Another round of storms is expected to hit Michigan later today. We'll check the Michigan Public Weather Forecast
16: passed in just a moment. The state House voted yesterday, largely along party lines, to accelerate new standards for teaching reading to students. Michigan Public's Rick Pluta has more.
17: Governor Gretchen Whitmer has made forging a path to improving Michigan's dismal literacy scores a priority of her final year in office. Republican Representative Jamie Green says that's why she wants to induct proven methods into curricula starting in the coming school year.
18: The more we delay, the more we put this off, another grade graduates without being fully equipped with the science of reading.
17: Democratic Representative Matt Colazar says that's not reasonable or helpful to students or teachers.
19: This legislation, to me, seems very political and is a lot more focused on a message than it is actual substance.
17: The new standards are slated to take effect in 2027. The bills to accelerate that now go to the Senate, which is run by Democrats. I'm Rick Pluta.
16: Canadian Prime Minister Mark Carney now says a new bridge across the Detroit River may take longer to open than anticipated. This week, Carney had said the Gordie Howe International Bridge between Windsor and Detroit would be open at, quote, the end of the week. Now he says there's no big drama, but if it takes a little longer, it will. A ribbon-cutting ceremony for the bridge is scheduled to take place on Friday, but the bridge itself may not open to traffic immediately. Childhood vaccination rates in Michigan are falling. A new coalition called Michigan for Vaccines says it hopes to reverse that trend. Michigan Public's Tracy Samilton has more.
20: Last year, there were 30 cases of measles in Michigan, a disease that was once eradicated in the U.S., and 14 children died of influenza, the highest number since the state started tracking pediatric flu deaths in 2004. Amy Zagman is head of the Michigan Council for Maternal and Child Health, one of Michigan for Vaccines members.
21: We continue to see cases of vaccine-preventable disease rising in Michigan and across the country. Falling vaccination rates put every Michigan family at risk.
20: Zagman says the coalition will educate parents about vaccine safety and will also lobby the state legislature to fight efforts to weaken school vaccination policy. I'm Tracy Samilton.
16: In Michigan Public weather today, a chance of early showers in some areas. Otherwise, we'll see partly sunny skies, then a good chance of showers and thunderstorms, especially later in the afternoon. Breezy, will have highs around 90 degrees. Tonight, showers and thunderstorms likely. It will be windy at times. We'll have overnight lows mainly in the upper 50s across the region. 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
1: 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You can find us online at michiganpublic.org. Good morning, I'm Doug Trabue. Still to come this hour on Morning Edition, the turf being used at all of the pitches at the various World Cup stadiums across North America has roots here in the state of Michigan. We'll meet a couple of members of the team who worked to develop that turf coming up in about 15 minutes.
0: It's been a big year for the global girl group Cat's Eye, from viral songs and dances to awards and a memorable Coachella performance. But it hasn't been all smooth sailing.
2: We have become this like emblem of representation. It's come with a lot of pushback.
0: I'm Elsa Chang. My conversation with the group on All Things Considered from NPR News.
1: Join us for All Things Considered later today from 4 to 6:30 here on Michigan Public. Checking some of the morning's top news headlines, Canada has introduced legislation that could bar children younger than 16 from having social media accounts, joining a growing global effort to tighten safety protections for kids. The government says social media platforms can obtain an exemption if they have put sufficient safeguards in place. It is up to a New Mexico judge to settle a challenge over the legality of New Mexico's fledgling universal child care program. It's an ambitious and closely watched effort to eliminate daycare costs for all working families. The United Auto Workers Union says it has reached a tentative agreement to end a strike at an important parts supplier for General Motors. We'll have more on that story in about 10 minutes. In Michigan Public weather today, partly sunny skies, a chance of showers and thunderstorms. We could see a strong band this evening. We'll have highs near 90. It's 6:21.
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0: It's Morning Edition from NPR News. I'm Leila Faldin.
4: And I'm Steve Inskeep. Good morning. At what point does it make sense to ditch a gas car for an electric car? That question came to NPR's climate desk from Guadalupe Higaro of Phoenix, Arizona.
5: Does it make sense to replace it at a certain age or mileage, or do we just drive it till the wheels fall off?
4: NPR climate correspondent Jeff Brady went to Phoenix in search of answers.
6: We're outside an auto repair shop that 30-year-old Guadalupe Higuera's family has owned since before he was born.
5: I have some garage bays where we have some lifts here, some computer equipment, some tire alignment machines.
6: Higuera says this shop feels like a second home. These days, he's a software developer at a big bank, but he worked at the shop growing up. Around back, three red trucks are in various states of repairs. We discuss Higuera's question about ditching a gas car for an EV. Turns out he already did that. Last year, he replaced a 2016 Jeep Wrangler with a 2025 Chevrolet Equinox EV. But now he's doubting that decision because his family believes that it's wasteful to get rid of a car that runs fine.
5: I remember having that conversation with my parents, my older brother, before I got my current car. And they're like, hey, your car, we can keep fixing it. It's still good. There's nothing wrong with it.
6: To answer Higuera's question, we first examine his motivations. He wants to save money and reduce his climate pollution. Then we called on NPR Cars and Energy correspondent Camila Domonoski for help.
7: You want to think about, how much are you spending on fuel or charging? Sure. But also, how much are you spending on maintenance? How much are you spending on insurance, which is going to cost more for a newer vehicle?
6: With Higuera, she filled out a Federal Energy Department calculator to compare his old Jeep to his year-old EV. First, they put in that he drives 21,000 miles each year. That's more than most people. His work is 35 miles away, and his girlfriend lives on the other side of Phoenix.
7: How much of that is highway driving? How much of it is sort of city driving?
5: I would say like 40 city, 60 highway.
6: They also enter where the electricity for the EV comes from. More than half of Arizona's electricity is generated by burning gas and coal. So driving an EV here won't be pollution-free. They also put in local gasoline prices, $4.95 a gallon. The calculator shows the EV costs about $2,500 a year more the first year. But with high gas prices and lower EV maintenance costs, that gap narrows.
7: It's only $1,000 more, cumulatively, over 5 years, to own the Equinox.
6: After that, the EV costs less.
5: This makes me feel a little bit happier financially-wise, because I didn't really expect that the cost would be pretty much exactly the same, and then it gets cheaper down the line.
6: The Energy Department tool shows Higuera is cutting his carbon dioxide emissions by 80%. But he's heard EVs have more pollution associated with manufacturing. Jeremy Mihalik, director of the Carnegie Mellon University Vehicle Electrification Group, says that's true.
8: But you can earn that back pretty quickly by using electricity instead of gasoline, at least in most regions.
6: Mihalik says switching to EVs touches on transportation and electricity generation, which are the largest sources of greenhouse gas emissions. But even with all the complications, he's confident saying that
8: in general, electric vehicles are lower emitting. It does depend how you count those things, but by and large, if you switch to an electric vehicle, there are lower emissions associated with it even today. And they'll only get cleaner as the grid gets cleaner.
6: So, to answer Higuera's question about when does it make sense to ditch a gas car for an EV, the environmental answer is now.
5: It does make me feel like, hey, even though I'm just one person, I'm able to do something about it, which is as simple as just switching my vehicle.
6: Financially, it's trickier and depends on your circumstances. But for Higuera, he's satisfied that ditching his gas car for an EV made sense. Jeff Brady, NPR News, Phoenix.
9: The journal Nature has announced the winners of this year's Scientist at Work photography competition. Reporter Ari Daniel has their stories.
10: The mood was tense one fall morning in Spain. A conservation group was nearing the end of a remarkable undertaking. They were using an ultralight aircraft to escort a flock of 36 endangered northern bald ibises from Germany to Spain.
11: People actually lead the birds on their migration routes to their wintering sites.
10: Gunnar Hartmann is an undergrad studying biogeoscience at the University of Koblenz in Germany.
11: We were struggling to motivate the birds to follow the aircraft.
10: Eventually, the ibises launched themselves into the sky. Hartmann, the project photographer, positioned himself on a hill to get the shot. In the photo, the ultralight soars beneath a yellow parachute. 19 birds flap ahead of it, and a golden landscape sprawls below. The image made Hartmann the overall winner of the competition.
11: I realized how it must feel to just see a picture of it. It's like crazy. There's something romantic in it.
10: Another winning image is an aerial view of an algal bloom in an Ontario lake. It's an otherworldly green. The photo was taken by Queen's University PhD student Alan Tien, who studies how to predict these massive growths of phytoplankton.
12: The paint-like consistency of the algal bloom, I like to think of it as almost like impressionist art.
10: A single minuscule boat etches a path on the water's surface like a tear in the fabric of a dream. A final winning photo is dark, except for someone peering into a microscope.
13: It looks like I'm traveling through space, doesn't it?
10: Lee Haynes is the person in the image. She's a vector biologist at the University of Notre Dame.
13: I am looking at a mosquito that has taken a sugar meal that has been spiked with a drug.
10: The mosquito's displayed on a screen beside her, modeled neon pink and purple. Haynes is investigating whether the drug can kill mosquitoes that carry disease. The photo was taken by Shayanto Chaudhry, a physical chemist at the University of Notre Dame.
14: Some people think scientists are, you know, in their ivory towers and it doesn't really benefit or impact society as much, but it does, and being able to use art to showcase that is powerful.
10: For NPR News, I'm Ari Daniel.
9: 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To see the photos, go to npr.org.
1: And you're listening to Morning Edition on Michigan Public. Thanks for tuning in this morning. I'm Doug Tribou. We'll check the latest news headlines coming up in 1 minute. Also still to come, the World Cup begins later today. We will hear from NPR's Ader Peralta, who's reporting from Mexico on the preparations and excitement there about the tournament, which is being hosted in Mexico, the U.S., and Canada. You can hear Ader's report in about 15 minutes right here on Michigan Public. Support for Michigan Public comes from Purple Rose Theater, presenting the world premiere of Emma's Weddings, June 25th through August 30th. In this comedy journey through the decades, a woman prepares for her fourth wedding, and her best friends revisit the first three. PurpleRoseTheater.org. In Michigan Public weather today, partly sunny skies, a slight chance of morning showers, a more likely chance of showers and thunderstorms this evening. We'll have highs around 90. It's 6:30.
15: Live from NPR News in Washington, I'm Dave Mattingly. President Trump tells Fox News the latest round of U.S. airstrikes against Iran included 49 Tomahawk missiles. American forces launched the attacks hours after the president said Iran was taking too long to negotiate an end to the war and would pay the price. Iran says it targeted the U.S. Navy's 5th Fleet headquarters in Bahrain with drones. A key section of the Foreign Intelligence Surveillance Act is set to expire tomorrow unless Congress acts. NPR's Eric McDaniel says Democratic lawmakers have been withholding their votes to extend the law because of objections to the president's choice to serve as acting director of national intelligence.
16: The president has doubled down on Bill Pulte to be the acting director of national intelligence. Pulte, head of a housing finance agency, has been a prominent partisan attack dog for the president, leveraging confidential information to go after the president's perceived enemies. That concerns Democrats, many of whom already worried about how the spy law known as FISA 702 has been used to peruse Americans' private electronic communications without a court warrant. If Pulte can use mortgage forms to further Trump's vendettas, what could he do with the whole U.S. surveillance apparatus, the thinking goes. It will be tough for Republicans to find a path forward largely on their own. A number of GOP lawmakers are also worried about the law's privacy risks. Eric McDaniel, NPR News, The Capitol.
15: This is NPR News.
1: With Michigan Public News, I'm Doug Tribou. Wages are set to more than double for some striking workers at an axle plant in southwest Michigan. American Axle in Three Rivers is an important parts supplier for General Motors. Workers there have been on strike since the beginning of the month. Now the United Auto Workers Union says they've reached a tentative agreement with the company. Union rank and file still need to ratify the new contract. It would increase wages, add more time off, and put off increases in health care premiums. The company that owns the plant, Dauch Corporation, says it's pleased to have reached the tentative agreement. Federal prosecutors unsealed an indictment yesterday against 8 people allegedly involved in threats and vandalism meant to push the University of Michigan to divest from Israel. Michigan Public's Beenish Ahmed has more.
17: Prosecutors are charging current and former students, along with 2 others, saying they threatened university leaders, law enforcement, and a Jewish community institution. The charges stem from multiple incidents of alleged criminal activity in 2023 and 2024. The indictment includes alleged discussions and social media posts that boast about fostering a climate of fear. In a statement, FBI Special Agent in Charge, Jennifer Runyon, says the defendants tried to, quote, cover their tracks and delete evidence. I'm Bina Shamith.
1: The University of Michigan holds Michigan Public's broadcast license. We have reached out to the defendants for comment. New bills in the Michigan Senate would require health insurance companies to cover the entire cost of some key medicines without copays. Those medicines include asthma inhalers, insulin for diabetes, and epinephrine for allergic reactions. Democratic State Senator Darren Camilleri says getting rid of the copay for those medications would be a big help to Michigan families.
18: These are 3 pieces of medicine that we know are widely used by our population and we know would directly affect their bottom line. For residents, as we're dealing with making budgeting decisions. And so if we can save a family $50 a month on a copay, that's a big deal.
1: Camilleri says he hasn't yet begun talking to Republicans about getting bipartisan support for the bills. That would be necessary to eventually get them through the Republican-led State House of Representatives. Healthcare affordability bills from both sides of the aisle have struggled to make it to the governor's desk this term. In the Michigan public weather forecast today, we'll see partly sunny skies, a slight chance of morning showers. Showers and thunderstorms more likely late this afternoon. Highs ranging from the upper 80s to mid 90s. Tonight, a good chance of showers and thunderstorms, which could be strong at times. We'll have overnight lows around 60. This is Michigan Public News. The 2026 FIFA World Cup opens today. Stadiums in Canada, Mexico, and the U.S. will host a total of 104 matches, while millions of people around the globe will be watching their favorite teams and players. Our guests this morning will be watching the grass. Trey Rogers and Jackie Lynn Guevara are turf researchers at Michigan State University. A team of experts from the University of Tennessee and MSU collaborated to develop turf that has been shipped all over North America for the World Cup. Trey and Jackie Lynn, good morning.
19: Good morning.
20: Good morning.
1: In an article for the website The Conversation, you and your colleagues wrote about the elaborate process of getting the turf right for the World Cup. And it starts out with some ground rules, so to speak, that FIFA has laid out. What are the requirements for the FIFA World Cup pitches?
19: Number one is that we have to play all these games on natural grass. That in itself can be quite a challenge because of the 16 stadiums that are going to host World Cup games, 8 of those stadiums don't have natural grass in them. So this means that temporary fields have to be built. You know, the idea that some people might have is just laying grass over the top of the artificial turf. That's not considered World Cup conditions. So it's a much more elaborate construction process, bringing in root zone, bringing in drainage pipes, irrigation system, essentially building a temporary field inside these stadiums. And one of the things that FIFA was very demanding of is that we want our athletes to have a predictable surface from site to site, realizing, of course, we're in Vancouver at sea level in a dome. We're at Mexico City at 7,200 feet. Just a few hundred miles from the equator all the way back up to a place like Boston.
1: What makes the natural part of the turf that you developed tough enough to hold up?
20: The first is how the way we grew the sod or the grass. So there's like an impermeable layer, in this case, like a plastic. So if we grow grass on there, we put some sand or the soil, then put some seed in it. Just imagine that the roots will grow. And it will hit the plastic, and then it will grow laterally, creating this dense rooting system.
1: You noted in your article for The Conversation that FIFA requires real grass, but it also needs to be reinforced. Can you explain how you wove plastic into the real turf and why that's important?
19: The traffic that is on one game for a World Cup. Now, it's not just the player traffic. It's all the extra traffic, opening ceremonies, things of this nature. That traffic is equal to one Super Bowl. Well, if you think about that, there'll be some stadiums that are going to have 9 Super Bowls over a relatively short period of time. So these fibers, these artificial fibers that are woven in, are extremely important for us for giving us that reinforcement. They are done in two types. One is a carpet that has these fibers in it that is actually done at the sod farm. The other is a stitching. And the stitching actually is taking place, or took place after the turf was installed. There's a machine and it would have, you know, needles that would be punching into the ground. Those needles probably go anywhere, again, dependent, 4 to 7 inches into the ground.
1: Where were the bulk of the sods grown? Was that mostly in the southern climate in the U.S.?
19: So once the final recipe, which was 84% Kentucky bluegrass and a 16% perennial ryegrass, once that was identified, then we were able to give that recipe to the various sod farms. There were two in Canada, one in Mexico. The rest were in the United States. So over the last 4 to 5 to 6 weeks, you might have seen a truck going around. You didn't know what it had in it, but there's a good chance it had, you know, several thousand square feet of grass in a refrigerated truck headed from Denver, Colorado to Atlanta, Georgia. It's been quite a logistical feat.
1: One question I had about the logistics is you have these massive rolls of sod, but they're obviously not the full size of a field. So you have seams between each piece of sod. How does that work to keep those together once they're laid out?
20: So the thing about, just imagine having a 2-inch layer of sand and grass and having the reinforcement, it gets really heavy that once you roll it down on a field, it won't move after that.
1: What happens to all the sod when the tournament's over?
20: So what happens to the sod? Really up to the stadium managers or the city on how they're going to use the sod right after the tournament.
1: Well, I don't know if you and your colleagues are soccer fans, but will you be able to enjoy watching any of the matches just for the sport itself? Or will you always be thinking about the grass over the next few weeks?
19: I'm rare that I look at any kind of event that's on natural grass and not spend a few minutes looking at the turf. But it doesn't take long before you really know whether or not a field is going to be pretty good. And I am going to go to a game with my family in Kansas City, so I'm very much looking forward to that as well.
20: I used to play a little bit of soccer, but I'm not a diehard fan. So whenever I watched, for example, the last World Cup during the penalties, I wasn't really focusing who's really kicking the ball. I'm more worried about the goal mouth, you know, keeping up with all the traffic that happened during the game. But yeah, I am really looking at the grass, very distracted by the grass.
1: Well, thank you both so much for your time.
19: You're very welcome.
20: Thank you for your time as well.
1: Jackie Lynn Guevara and Trey Rogers are turf researchers at Michigan State University. A team from the University of Tennessee and MSU designed the turf for the fields of the 2026 World Cup. They also co-authored an article about the process for the website The Conversation. You can find a link to that at michiganpublic.org.
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1: And this NPR station is Michigan Public. Good morning. I'm Doug Tribou. Thanks for being with us for Morning Edition this morning. You can always listen live at michiganpublic.org. You can also listen on your phone with the Michigan Public app. Both the U.S. and Mexico have confirmed cases of screwworm. We'll take a closer look at how the two countries are responding. That's coming up on the Marketplace Morning Report, which is just ahead at 6:51. In the Michigan Public weather forecast today, we'll see partly sunny skies. There's a slight chance of early morning showers in parts of the region, especially West Michigan. More likely to see showers and possibly severe thunderstorms late this afternoon and into this evening. We'll have daytime highs ranging from the upper 80s in West Michigan to the low to mid 90s in parts of Metro Detroit.
2: Good morning. I'm Abiona Boyer at the BBC. A Thai court has sentenced two men to death for carrying out a deadly bombing at a shrine in the capital, Bangkok. Yusuf Amir Ali and Bilal Mohammed from China's Uyghur minority had pleaded not guilty. The BBC's Jonathan Head in Bangkok recalls the attack in 2015.
21: We were on the scene within a couple of minutes of it. It was a very powerful explosion. The investigation was very confused. There were a lot of conflicting statements from police. They apprehended these two ethnic Uyghur men who have now been convicted of carrying out the bombing. But there have been a lot of questions about the trial.
2: Britain's Northern Ireland secretary has described 2 days of violent anti-immigrant riots in and around Belfast as racist thuggery. Hilary Benn said it was appalling that people had been targeted on the basis of their skin colour.
22: Think that what it does to a child as they are brought out of their home, flames around, screaming, shouting, police officers, masked thugs. We have a responsibility to deal with that. Everyone has a responsibility. They can choose whether to engage in that kind of outrageous behaviour or not.
2: And the flight has taken off from South Africa carrying 270 Nigerians who want to be repatriated after weeks of protests and attacks against migrants there. Myeni Jones reports from Johannesburg.
23: This is the first group of around 1,000 Nigerian citizens that will be repatriated from South Africa. The Nigerian authorities say they'll cover the cost of today's flight in full and that they've put in place support arrangements for those returning home.
2: I'm Abiona Boyer at the BBC in London.
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4: 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I'm Steve Inskeep.
9: And I'm Leila Fadel. Good morning. We're just hours away from the kickoff of the 2026 FIFA World Cup. Billions of people will be watching the world's biggest sporting event.
4: You sound excited, Leila. In the opening match.
9: Because I watch all the sports.
4: People will be watching. In the opening match, South Africa takes on Mexico, which is the home team. It's in Mexico City.
9: NPR's Ader Peralta joins us from Mexico City. Good morning, Ader.
24: Hey, good morning, Leila.
9: So what's the scene like where you are?
24: Well, if you were here, you would be excited. Because for Mexico, football is a religion.
9: Yeah.
24: And over the past few weeks, it's all anyone can talk about. The whole city is plastered with billboard of Mexican players, and everyone is wearing a soccer jersey. Even the baby Jesus at the Metropolitan Cathedral is wearing the whole Mexico kit, right down to the socks. It's a celebration, but it's also tense. As we said, the world is watching, and everyone who has beef with the Mexican government is out on the streets. The families of the missing, the workers of the electric company, sex workers, one of the big teachers' unions has set up a protest camp on the outskirts of the main square here. And they're threatening to take their protests to the legendary Estadio Azteca, where the opening game is being played. So today might be eventful on and off the pitch.
9: Okay, so things are tense there, but this is also coming at a tense time for the world, right?
24: Yeah, I mean, this is the first time a host country is welcoming a team from a country they are at war with. That's Iran, which will play in L.A. next week. Iran's national team was actually supposed to set up camp in Tucson, Arizona, but the U.S. basically said they weren't welcome, so they had to move their camp south of the border to Tijuana. I was just there, and the team is holed up at a Marriott hotel. The players would only leave to go train. They didn't talk to reporters, but one of their super fans, Reza Mansour, who is staying with the team, says they're trying not to let the war or politics affect them, but he said the team has already been put at a disadvantage.
25: We don't even know what's going to happen with these guys once they want to enter USA. Are they going to keep them? Are they going to hassle them for like 5 hours, six, 7 hours?
24: And it's not just Iran, Leila. The U.S. denied entry to an Iraqi team photographer. One of their stars was held up by U.S. immigration for hours. A Somali referee was also denied entry. One of FIFA's main campaigns stresses that football unites the world, but this is not that. Even with the host countries, Mexico, Canada, and the United States, they seemed like unshakable allies. But this World Cup is coming at a time when they are trading barbs about sovereignty, and President Trump is threatening looking to annex Canada and strike Mexico militarily.
9: Okay, let's talk soccer. What's the outlook for the home teams? Who are the favorites?
24: The favorites are who you might expect: Spain, France, Portugal, England, and the defending champion Argentina. The U.S. and Mexico are very likely to get out of the group stage, but it's hard to believe they'll make it much further than that. But I'm not going to say that too loudly here. Historically, the national team here has been nothing but disappointment, but this tournament is yet to start, so hope is intact, and everyone wants a miracle for the gods to intervene and give this country a big party. And I'll be honest, Layla, I want to see that party, so I'm about to head out to one of the big watch parties, and I will be wearing my Mexico jersey.
9: That's NPR's Eder Peralta in Mexico City. Have fun.
24: Thank you, Layla.

0: at 91.7 in Ann Arbor and Detroit, 91.1 in Flint, 91.3 in Port Huron, 89.7 in Lansing, and 104.1 in Grand Rapids. This is Michigan Public. We're online at michiganpublic.org. Good morning. I'm Doug Tribou. Hope your day's off to a good start. Thanks for being with us this morning. We've got much more to come on Morning Edition. We'll check the latest news headlines ahead in about 10 minutes. Also, coming up next hour, we will hear about the latest exchange of fire between Iran and the U.S. That's coming up in about 15 minutes.
1: I'm Indira Lakshmanan. Samantha Power ran USAID, the agency credited with saving 90 million lives in the last two decades. She never imagined President Trump would shut it down.
2: It was in nobody's bingo card to dismantle an agency that had saved so many lives.
1: How foreign aid cuts affect the U.S. and the world. 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
0: Join us for Here and Now this afternoon from 1 to 2:30. 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In the Michigan Public weather forecast today, a slight chance of early showers in parts of the region, but otherwise partly sunny skies today. There's a better chance of showers and thunderstorms later this afternoon into this evening. We could see some severe thunderstorms this evening as well. Today's daytime highs will range from the upper 80s in West Michigan to the low to mid 90s in Metro Detroit. Tonight, showers and thunderstorms possible until about 1 or 2 a.m. Overnight lows mainly near 60 degrees. It's 6:51.
3: The screwworm outbreak is affecting more than just cattle.
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5: From Marketplace in New York, I'm Kimberly Adams. Both Mexico and the U.S. have now had cases of cattle infected with New World screwworm, a little fly that will eat the flesh of a live animal if left untreated. The government declared the screwworm eradicated in the U.S. back in the 1960s. So when cases started spreading in Mexico in late 2024, the U.S. restricted the import of live animals. Now, Mexico is responding in kind. Marketplace's Caitlin Tan reports.
6: The Santa Teresa livestock port on the Mexico-U.S. border used to be bustling with a couple thousand animals crossing a day. But now?
7: Oh boy, noticeably different. Very quiet. Very quiet.
6: David Anderson was there recently. He's an economist at Texas A&M. He says it got a lot quieter when the U.S. banned cattle coming in from Mexico. But up until this week, horses were still moving from the U.S. into Mexico, primarily for slaughter.
7: We export horses to Mexico to the tune of over 500 head a week this year.
6: And that has abruptly stopped.
8: We've had reports that there are horses sitting in the Texas stockyards at the Mexico border.
6: Emily Stearns is with the nonprofit American Horse Council. She says there's also thousands of riding horses traveling between both countries.
8: Those are horses for racing, for ranch work, sales horses, camp horses, all kinds of stuff.
6: Also, horses used for jumping events. There was a youth championship in Michigan last year, and she says the spread of screwworm impacted who could compete.
8: The Mexican team couldn't come. The kids couldn't come.
6: And now no horses will be crossing the border in either direction. I'm Caitlin Tan for Marketplace.
5: Let's do the numbers. The FTSE in London is up 0.9%. Dow, S&P, and NASDAQ futures are up in the 7 to 1 2/10% range, with the Dow future up 361 points. The 10-year Treasury yield is down at 4.53%. The U.S. and Iran continued exchanging strikes today, sparking an initial surge in oil prices that has since abated a bit. Brent crude is now trading at just over $92 a barrel.
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3: We've been talking all week about the headwinds facing rural healthcare. And one of the reasons we traveled to Alabama was because it's been almost a year since President Trump signed the big GOP tax and spending law, which many experts predicted would put additional strain on an already thinly stretched rural healthcare infrastructure.
9: What you've got to get for these Yankees is some fried green tomatoes.
10: Okay.
3: We met Dr. Marsha Rawlerson on her lunch break one Wednesday afternoon at David's Catfish House. She's a pediatrician who's been working here in Brewton, Alabama, about an hour and a half northeast of Mobile, since 1980. Over the decades, Rawlerson has seen firsthand how rising costs and changing policy shape individual healthcare choices. She keeps a list of cases where she says patients' lack of access to or ability to afford care cut their lives short.
9: 47-year-old died with congestive heart failure related to chronic kidney disease and type 2 diabetes. He was 47.
11: Those are a lot of long-term neglected chronic diseases.
9: Plus, he's part of our workforce, right? He's 47. He's part of our future. He's a father, maybe even a grandfather. And now he's 47 and he's not with us anymore. And it's a loss not only to his family, his children, but to the community.
3: According to the health policy nonprofit KFF, changes from the One Big Beautiful Bill Act will lead to an almost $140 billion hit to rural Medicaid funding over the next 10 years. Layer that on top of the expiration of COVID-era subsidies for Affordable Care Act coverage, and you end up with lots more uninsured or underinsured people. Rawlerson says the private market won't be much of a safety net for the people in her community.
9: So if you get insurance from your company you work for, you may have a $1,000 deductible for each family member. So people just don't get care.
3: But if they show up sick in the ER, hospitals still have an obligation to treat them. That translates into more than $690 million in uncompensated care in the state every year, according to the Alabama Hospital Association. The One Big Beautiful Bill Act does include a $50 billion fund specifically for rural health care.
12: I think that it's a great idea and that health care transformation is certainly what is needed.
3: Liz Walker is Executive Director for Telemedicine and Rural Initiatives at the University of South Alabama Health System in Mobile. The state is slated to get $200 million from the Rural Health Transformation Program, but it won't go towards plugging the funding holes for hospital operations.
12: It is incredibly difficult, and it's difficult to transform all the complex operations that go into providing care.
3: Nevertheless, Walker and her team did submit ideas for how to use this money and are waiting to hear back. Meanwhile, they're coming up with other solutions.
12: Partnerships are going to be really important moving forward because these small independent hospitals, they really don't have the leverage that larger organizations have. And so any way that we can partner to create that leverage for them is going to make them more sustainable.
3: You can find more of our coverage about rural healthcare at marketplace.org and on our social media feeds, where we have a video up now taking you inside that shuttered hospital we talked about earlier in the week and the efforts to get it reopened. You can find that on our Instagram at marketplaceapm. In New York, I'm Kimberly Adams with the Marketplace Morning Report. 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
0: 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Thanks for tuning in this morning. I'm Doug Tribou. Our Morning Edition producer is Kaylin Goss. In 2 minutes, we will check the day's top news headlines, including national and international news from NPR. We'll also look at the top stories here in the state of Michigan. 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
10: Good morning. Never mind the ceasefire. The U.S. attacked Iran, and President Trump said it's because Iran is taking too long to negotiate. The Secretary of Defense talked of negotiating with bombs. It's Morning Edition from NPR News.
0: And tens of thousands of Michiganders are waking up without power. That and more state news in 4 minutes.
10: What makes lawmakers reluctant to approve a surveillance law? I'm Leila Faldin.
13: And I'm Steve Inskeep. The rule authorized spying overseas. Congress was close to renewing it until the president chose an inexperienced intelligence chief. Also, SpaceX plans for an IPO. And the World Cup starts today. We meet the captain for Team USA, and we teach you how to talk about soccer. Terms like nutmeg and parking the bus. The founding fathers could hardly have imagined such language. They took on writing a Declaration of Independence on this day, June 11th in 1776. Pursue happiness. The news is next.
14: Live from NPR News in Washington, I'm Corva Coleman. The U.S. has carried out airstrikes against Iran for a second night in a row. Iran says it has responded by firing on U.S. military sites in Kuwait, Bahrain, and Jordan. The Pentagon says the U.S. operation started early today in the Strait of Hormuz. 4 hours later, the Pentagon said the attacks were over. President Trump has complained that Iran is taking too long to negotiate a deal. He also said yesterday more attacks were coming if Iran did not reach an agreement. Three Indian sailors have died after U.S. forces fired on the vessel they were aboard in the Gulf of Oman. India says this is the third vessel crewed by Indian sailors that the U.S. has targeted in recent days. NPR's Dia Hadid has more.
15: In the most serious incident, U.S. Central Command said it had disabled an oil tanker in the Gulf of Oman. The Palau flag set a bellow. It said the vessel was attempting to transport oil from Iran in violation of an American blockade. It was unclear if U.S. forces made any attempt to rescue the distressed sailors or seek help for them. The Indian Foreign Ministry said in a statement that Omani rescue crews saved 21 sailors from the vessel. Another three sailors died. The Indian Foreign Ministry also summoned the American diplomat Jason Meeks to lodge a protest over the targeting of the ship. Millions of Indian nationals work in the Gulf, while thousands work as commercial sailors in the Gulf area. At least 12 Indian nationals have died or gone missing in the latest Mideast war. Dia Hadid, NPR News.
14: Analysts are reviewing yesterday's report on consumer inflation. Consumer prices were up in May a little more than 4% compared to a year ago. NPR Scott Horsley says it's mostly due to fuel costs.
16: Gas prices have risen sharply in the months since the U.S. and Israel launched their war with Iran. AAA says the average price of gas today is about $4.13 a gallon. That's up about $1.15 since the war began. And energy prices were the biggest driver of inflation in both April and May.
14: NPR's Scott Horsley reporting. We're just hours away from the opening of the World Cup. NPR's Ada Peralta reports the world's biggest sporting event kicks off in Mexico City amid tension and celebration.
17: In Mexico, football is a religion, so the city is plastered with billboards featuring the country's soccer stars, and it feels like everyone is wearing soccer jerseys, including the baby Jesus at the Metropolitan Cathedral. But the city is also tense because one of the country's teachers' unions has set up a protest camp just outside the main fan zone. They, along with other protest groups, have warned they may try to march toward the legendary Estadio Azteca, where the opening match will take place. In the month-long tournament, Mexico and Canada will host 26 matches. Beginning tomorrow, the U.S. will host 78 games. Mexico will face off with South Africa for the opening match. Ada Peralta, NPR News, Mexico City.
14: This is NPR.
0: With Michigan Public News, I'm Doug Tribou. Tens of thousands of Michiganders are without power this morning. Strong storms that passed through the region late yesterday downed tree limbs and power lines. Consumers' energy has outages throughout much of its service area. The company says more than 72,000 customers don't have electricity this morning. More storms are in the forecast today. We'll take a closer look at the forecast coming up in a couple of minutes. Some Democratic Michigan senators want to get rid of copays on key medicines for diabetes, asthma, and allergic reactions. Michigan Public's Colin Jackson reports.
18: The bills would require health insurance plans to cover the entire cost of insulin, prescription inhalers, and epinephrine, the key ingredient in products like EpiPens. Other health care affordability bills have failed to make it out of the state legislature this term, but Democratic State Senator Darren Camilleri says lawmakers should keep trying.
19: I think this is a unique way for us to do something immediately. If these bills passed, those costs would be saved right away. And that's something that we know would directly impact the bottom line for families and their budgets.
18: Languishing bills to lower health care costs include ones to create a state board in charge of capping drug prices and require hospital price transparency. I'm Colin Jackson in Lansing.
0: A coalition of health organizations has formed in Michigan to help people understand the science behind vaccines. That says child vaccination rates in Michigan have fallen in recent years. Leaders of the group Michigan for Vaccines say people need to be reminded that vaccines are safe and that vaccines can protect children from serious diseases like flu, meningitis, cervical cancer, and measles. Michigan for Vaccines says it will also lobby state legislators to prevent any weakening of the state's school vaccination policy. Under proposed federal guidelines, post-secondary programs across the U.S. risk losing eligibility for federal student loans if graduates earn less than those with just a high school diploma. Preliminary federal data suggest 8 undergraduate degree programs in Michigan will likely be flagged. Over 1,000 are marked as likely to pass. Mia Murphy is chief policy officer at the Michigan Association of State Universities. She says public universities are not worried, but Murphy says tying student loans to earnings raises broader questions.
20: What do we do with a market failure? What do we do when some areas are associated with low salaries, but they're also vital for daily life?
0: The rule is set to take effect July 1st. Programs won't lose loan access unless they fail the earnings test in 2 of 3 consecutive years. In the Michigan public weather forecast today, partly sunny skies with a good chance of showers and thunderstorms, especially later this afternoon. Highs near 90. Thunderstorms possible again tonight. 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
21: 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Other contributors include the estate of Joan B. Kroc, whose bequest serves as an enduring investment in the future of public radio and seeks to help NPR be the model for high-quality journalism in the 21st century. This is NPR.
22: It's Morning Edition from NPR News. I'm Steve Inskeep.
23: And I'm Leila Fadel. Good morning. The U.S. unleashed another round of airstrikes against Iran Wednesday night.
22: President Trump said Iran was taking, quote, too long to negotiate. Iran has responded with its own fire that it says was directed at U.S. military bases. In a moment, we will talk with a general who once commanded U.S. forces in the region. We begin with the facts on the ground.
23: NPR's Greg Myrie is in Tel Aviv and joins me now. Good morning, Greg.
24: Hi, Leila.
23: Okay, so the ceasefire... broken. It's the second straight night.

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1: 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In the Michigan Public weather forecast today, a slight chance of early showers in parts of the region. For the most part today, partly sunny skies, but then there's a good chance of showers and thunderstorms later this afternoon. It'll be hot again today, highs ranging from the upper 80s in West Michigan to the low to mid 90s in Metro Detroit. Tonight, a good chance of showers and possibly severe thunderstorms across the region. We'll have overnight lows near 60. It's 7:51.
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5: I'm Layla Faldin.
6: And I'm A. Martinez. This week, Nithya Raman, the progressive Los Angeles City Council member, edged out reality TV star Spencer Pratt in the L.A. mayoral race, challenging incumbent Karen Bass. A constant topic of accountability in this race remains, and that is who is responsible for the aftermath of the Palisades fires of 2025, and how will the city rebuild ahead of the 2028 Olympics set to take place in Los Angeles. CBS News correspondent Jonathan Vigliotti was on the ground during the worst of the fires.
7: I have responded to countless fires, and I have never responded to a fire when I entered town and already there was chaos.
6: In a new book titled Torched, Vigliotti details the early hours of the fire when residents found themselves evacuating their homes without a plan.
7: I remember looking around, taking stock, not seeing a single firefighter, a single first responder there on the scene.
6: We recently spoke about his book and the political fallout following those catastrophic first days.
7: In the aftermath, our elected officials, from Mayor Karen Bass to Governor Gavin Newsom, have struggled with delivering a clear message as to what went wrong.
6: Jonathan, the book focuses on Los Angeles, but you also reported on the fires in Maui and the effects of climate change around the U.S. Are politics and policy just too slow to adapt to what people need now when it comes to climate change?
7: Politics and policy are certainly too slow to adapt. And I also think politics and the optics of messing something up are also impacting our ability, our leaders' ability to confront accountability, to recognize where there were mistakes made, and to clearly articulate and outline how we can operate together in the future to prevent history from repeating itself. And what is very clear from the fire experts I speak with, even though we have a climate change issue, there are things that we could do through policy and through simple building materials that can help us weather the future storm. You know, in the aftermath, there has been this rush to rebuild. There's been this rapid push for permits to go through. Typically after a disaster, it takes about 12 to 18 months to get permits approved. Here in Los Angeles, we're talking 3 months. We need to change policy so that when we rebuild, we're not rebuilding the same old way. We're building with resiliency.
6: Jonathan and I spoke before California's primary results came in, ending Spencer Pratt's mayoral run in Los Angeles. I asked Jonathan how much the politics of fire had to do with having two Republicans, Pratt and Steve Hilton, making bids in Democratic strongholds on the local and gubernatorial level.
7: I could best speak to Spencer Pratt. Spencer Pratt would not exist. He would not be a name on a ballot for people to check off had the fires not happened, but more importantly, had accountability taken place shortly thereafter. He lost his home. His parents lost their homes. I remember back then, he was one of those voices that crossed my path on social media that was asking really tough questions. He never got answers to those questions. And in the frustration of the lack of answers to those questions, and he chose to run for mayor.
0: For the longest time, wildfires, especially in California, have been seen as more of a rural issue than an urban issue. Because in watching what happened in Palisades, I almost feel like the Palisades fire became that monster that finally breached the walls of the fortress. Now, all of a sudden, homes in these urban areas are burning down. When it comes to that idea, do you think Palisades has changed the game in a way that I don't know if we can ever go back?
7: What you're describing is habitat change. How, where, and how we build impacts the environment around us. And more in California, where affordable housing, available housing is slim to none, we are seeing a spike in communities breaking ground in areas where wildfire comes and feeds every single season. It's what's known as the wildland-urban interface, the WUI. In the past 20 years, there's been a surge, about 160%, in building in these areas. 95% of fires are human caused. That's according to CAL FIRE. Most of them are unintentional. Some of them are arson. We're being outpaced currently by extreme weather fueled by climate change. We have fewer firehouses today than we had in the 1960s, and the population has nearly doubled since then. There needs to be a holistic approach to how and where we build and to how we provide safety.
0: And here's the other thing, too, is that it would be very difficult to rebuild after a fire like Palisades if there wasn't any attention being put on the area. But in 2028, the Olympics, the world is going to be in Los Angeles. How is that event impacting the way Los Angeles rebuilds? Because now there's a ticking clock on this.
7: Yeah, there is a ticking clock. The rebuild is tethered directly to the Olympic torch. The day after the Palisades fire sparked, on January 8th, Mayor Bass arrived back in Los Angeles and toured Pacific Palisades with Governor Newsom. The fire was still burning. Homes were still being lost. Businesses were still being destroyed. Lives were still being claimed. And yet they were there on the ground. Why were they there? According to my sourcing, to specifically address 2028 and the Olympics. Both of them knew that losing the Palisades would be damaging to their career, but to lose the Olympics would be game over. And at the time, that was something that was being discussed. Close advisors to the president were pushing him to move the Olympics elsewhere. The late Charlie Kirk was among those people that was very vocal about the need to possibly take the Olympics to another state. The governor and the mayor were very well aware of this. And what we're really seeing right now is rebuilding really according to the blueprints that we've been using all this time, and blueprints that quickly catched fire when the flames arrived.
0: Jonathan Vigliotti is a correspondent with CBS News. His new book is Torched: How a City Was Left to Burn and the Olympic Rush to Rebuild LA. Jonathan, thanks a lot.
7: Hey, thank you so much for having me.
4: Now, Vigliotti says neither the mayor nor the governor gave him an interview for this book. A spokesperson for Gavin Newsom told NPR the governor was on the ground within hours of the fire, coordinating the response, and called Vigliotti's criticisms, quote, total nonsense. A senior advisor for Bass claimed the book is, quote, full of falsehoods, and that the mayor is leading the effort to rebuild the neighborhood. It's Morning Edition from NPR News. I'm Steve Inskeep.
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1: 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Good morning. I'm Doug Trabu. Our Morning Edition producer is Kaylin Goss. The latest news headlines coming up in 2 minutes.
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4: Good morning. Inflation is higher than it's been in years, 4.2%, and wages are not keeping up. Is it possible for the Federal Reserve to get inflation under control? It's Morning Edition from NPR News.
1: And many Michiganders don't have electricity this morning. That and more state news in 4 minutes.
4: The first Trump administration saw lockdowns and other pandemic restrictions as oppressive. I'm Steve Inskeep.
5: And I'm Leila Faldin. The second Trump administration's response to Ebola and hantavirus is called draconian. Also, NPR's Ada Peralta is covering the World Cup from Mexico City, where people with grievances against the government are protesting in the streets. And when does it make sense to get an electric car? It's Thursday, June 11th. On this day in 2010, the first World Cup hosted in Africa began in South Africa. The news is next.
9: Live from NPR News in Washington, I'm Corva Coleman. The U.S. military says it has disabled 3 oil tankers in the Gulf of Oman this week. U.S. Central Command says the latest stop happened yesterday when a tanker crew with Iranian oil did not follow directions from U.S. forces and it violated the U.S. blockade on Iranian ports. The ceasefire between the U.S. and Iran is fragile. The U.S. says it fired on sites in Iran for the second night in a row. Iran says it fired on U.S. sites in Kuwait, Bahrain, and Qatar. Retired U.S. General Joseph Votel formerly led U.S. Central Command. He says the latest U.S. strikes included powerful missiles.
11: I think one of the things we've seen in the last 24 hours is that these Tomahawk strikes, some of these were impacting relatively close to Tehran, which, again, is really focused on sending a very, very clear message. So there's a lot of things we can do, but my concern would be mostly on their ability to, you know, create an unsafe environment in the Straits of Hormuz.
9: He spoke to NPR's Morning Edition. Economists say the war with Iran continues to push up consumer prices in the U.S. The Labor Department says prices were up 4.2% in May compared to the same time a year ago. NPR's Windsor Johnston says that's the highest inflation rate in 3 years.
12: Higher energy costs are already rippling through the economy. Economist Mark Zandi says they're pushing up the price of everything from gasoline to groceries and other consumer goods.
13: Any manufactured product, that will you'll start to feel it in higher prices in the not-too-distant future. I suspect if oil prices stay roughly where they are, you know, we're going to be suffering through higher inflation through this time next year.
12: Sandy estimates the average household has paid more than $500 in added energy costs since the conflict with Iran began 4 months ago. That alone is more than the roughly $350 many families received in tax relief this year. Windsor Johnston, NPR News.
9: A Minnesota man accused of killing a top Democratic state lawmaker and her husband is due in federal court this morning. He is expected to plead guilty. From Minnesota Public Radio, Matt Sepik reports the plea hearing comes 3 days before the anniversary of the attacks.
14: Investigators say Vance Belter killed former Minnesota House Speaker Melissa Hortman and her husband Mark at their suburban Minneapolis home at 3:30 a.m. last June 14th while disguised as a police officer. 90 minutes earlier, he allegedly shot and wounded State Senator John Hoffman, also a Democrat, and his wife Yvette, and tried to shoot their daughter Hope. Belter, who's 58, is expected to face life in prison with no possibility of parole after the Justice Department said it would not seek the death penalty. For NPR News, I'm Matt Sepik in Minneapolis.
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1: With Michigan Public News, I'm Doug Tribou. More than 100,000 customers lost power in Michigan overnight as storms went across the state. Consumers Energy, which had the vast majority of the outages, said it had hundreds of crews ready to respond to downed lines. The utility now says more than 70,000 customers are without power this morning. There are more storms expected later today. We'll check the Michigan Public weather forecast in a couple of minutes. votes. The state House voted yesterday, largely along party lines, to accelerate new standards for teaching reading to students. We have more from Michigan Public's Rick Pluta.
15: Governor Gretchen Whitmer has made forging a path to improving Michigan's dismal literacy scores a priority of her final year in office. Republican Representative Jamie Green says that's why she wants to induct proven methods into curricula starting in the coming school year.
16: The more we delay, the more we put this off, another grade graduates without being fully equipped with the science of reading.
15: Democratic Representative Matt Colazar says that's not reasonable or helpful to students or teachers.
17: This legislation, to me, seems very political and is a lot more focused on a message than it is actual substance.
15: The new standards are slated to take effect in 2027. The bills to accelerate that now go to the Senate, which is run by Democrats. I'm Rick Pluta.
1: Canadian Prime Minister Mark Carney says a new bridge across the Detroit River may take longer to open than anticipated. Earlier this week, Carney said the Gordie Howe International Bridge between Windsor and Detroit would open at, quote, the end of the week. Now he says there's no big drama, but if it takes a little bit longer, it will. A ribbon-cutting ceremony for the bridge is scheduled to take place on Friday, but the bridge itself may not open to traffic immediately. Childhood vaccination rates in Michigan are falling. A new coalition called Michigan for Vaccines says it hopes to reverse that trend. Michigan Public's Tracy Samuelton has more.
18: Last year, there were 30 cases of measles in Michigan, a disease that was once eradicated in the U.S., and 14 children died of influenza, the highest number since the state started tracking pediatric flu deaths in 2004. Amy Zagman is head of the Michigan Council for Maternal and Child Health, one of Michigan for Vaccines members.
19: We continue to see cases of vaccine-preventable disease rising in Michigan and across the country. Falling vaccination rates put every Michigan family at risk.
18: Zagman says the coalition will educate parents about vaccine safety and will also lobby the state legislature to fight efforts to weaken school vaccination policy. I'm Tracy Samuelton.
1: In the Michigan Public weather forecast today, we'll see partly sunny skies. There's a chance of showers and thunderstorms, especially later in the afternoon. It will be breezy and hot, highs from the upper 80s to the mid-90s. Tonight, a good chance of showers and thunderstorms. Those thunderstorms could be severe this evening. We'll have overnight lows around 60 degrees. 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
4: 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I'm Steve Inskeep.
5: And I'm Leila Fadel. Good morning. President Trump had a surprising response to the highest level of inflation in more than 3 years.
21: Are you concerned, Mr. President, about the latest inflation number which came out this morning? Could that be a...
22: No, I love it. The numbers were great. You know what I really love? I love the inflation. You know why?
4: The president told the New York Post later on that when he said, I love the inflation, he meant that he loved that inflation wasn't higher and that it will improve once he ends the war he started. The Iran war has driven up energy prices, and consumer prices overall in May were up a little more than 4% over a year ago.
5: NPR Scott Horsley has been crunching the numbers and joins me now. Good morning, Scott.
23: Good morning, Lila.
5: So how big a factor are gasoline prices in the broader inflation story?
23: Well, gas prices have risen sharply in the months since the U.S. and Israel launched their war with Iran. AAA says the average price of gas today is about $4.13 a gallon. That's up about $1.15 since the war began. And energy prices were the biggest driver of inflation in both April and May. Because of those high gas prices, a lot of people are having to cut corners elsewhere. Emily Inlow is a mother of two.

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1: And you're listening to Michigan Public. Thanks for joining us for Morning Edition this morning. I'm Doug Tribou. The World Cup begins today. And coming up a little later this hour, we will hear about the Michigan connection to the turf being used at all of the soccer tournament's fields in Mexico, Canada, and here in the U.S. You can hear that conversation in about 15 minutes.
0: Gas prices aren't pretty, but car and truck drivers are not the only ones feeling the pinch.
2: I used to fill up a 26-foot cruiser, fill up a 100-gallon gas tank for right around $150. Okay, the best thing here is because I belong to this dock, you got Mark here gives us a discount.
0: 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Please join us.
1: Stateside this afternoon at 3 and this evening at 8 here on Michigan Public. Checking some of the morning's top news headlines, Canada has introduced legislation that would bar children younger than 16 from having social media accounts, joining a growing global effort to tighten safety protections for kids. The government says social media platforms could obtain an exemption if they have put sufficient safeguards in place. It's now up to a New Mexico judge to settle a challenge over the legality of New Mexico's fledgling universal child care program. It's an ambitious and closely watched effort to eliminate daycare costs for all working families in the state. The United Auto Workers Union says it has reached a tentative agreement to end a strike at an important parts supplier for General Motors here in Michigan. We'll have more on that story in about 10 minutes. In Michigan Public weather today, partly sunny with a good chance of showers and thunderstorms late this afternoon and into this evening. Daytime highs near 90. It's 8:21.
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0: This is Morning Edition from NPR News. I'm Leila Fadel.
4: And I'm Steve Inskeep. Good morning. At what point does it make sense to get rid of your gas car in favor of an electric one? That question came to NPR's climate desk from Guadalupe Higuera of Phoenix, Arizona.
5: Does it make sense to replace it at a certain age or mileage, or do we just drive it till the wheels fall off?
4: NPR climate correspondent Jeff Brady went to Phoenix in search of answers.
6: We're outside an auto repair shop that 30-year-old Guadalupe Higuera's family has owned since before he was born.
5: I have some garage bays where we have some lifts here, some computer equipment, some tire alignment machines.
6: Higuera says this shop feels like a second home. These days, he's a software developer at a big bank, but he worked at the shop growing up. Around back, three red trucks are in various states of repairs. We discuss Higuera's question about ditching a gas car for an EV. Turns out he already did that. Last year, he replaced a 2016 Jeep Wrangler with a 2025 Chevrolet Equinox EV. But now he's doubting that decision because his family believes that it's wasteful to get rid of a car that runs fine.
5: I remember having that conversation with my parents, my older brother, before I got my current car. And they were like, hey, your car, we can keep fixing it. It's still good. There's nothing wrong with it.
6: To answer Higuera's question, we first examine his motivations. He wants to save money and reduce his climate pollution. Then we called on NPR Cars and Energy correspondent Camila Domonoski for help.
7: You want to think about, how much are you spending on fuel or charging? Sure, but also how much are you spending on maintenance? How much are you spending on insurance, which is going to cost more for a newer vehicle?
6: With Higuera, she filled out a Federal Energy Department calculator to compare his old Jeep to his year-old EV. First, they put in that he drives 21,000 miles each year. That's more than most people. His work is 35 miles away, and his girlfriend lives on the other side of Phoenix.
7: How much of that is highway driving? How much of it is sort of city driving?
5: I would say like 40 city, 60 highway.
6: They also enter where the electricity for the EV comes from. More than half of Arizona's electricity is generated by burning gas and coal. So driving an EV here won't be pollution-free. They also put in local gasoline prices, $4.95 a gallon. The calculator shows the EV costs about $2,500 a year more the first year. But with high gas prices and lower EV maintenance costs, that gap narrows.
7: It's only $1,000 more cumulatively over 5 years to own the Equinox.
6: After that, the EV costs less.
5: This makes me feel a little bit happier financially wise because I didn't really expect that the cost would be pretty much exactly the same and then it gets cheaper down the line.
6: The Energy Department tool shows Higuera is cutting his carbon dioxide emissions by 80%. But he's heard EVs have more pollution associated with manufacturing. Jeremy Mihalik, director of the Carnegie Mellon University Vehicle Electrification Group, says that's true.
8: But you can earn that back pretty quickly by using electricity instead of gasoline, at least in most regions.
6: Mihalik says switching to EVs touches on transportation and electricity generation, which are the largest sources of greenhouse gas emissions. But even with all the complications, he's confident saying that
8: in general, electric vehicles are lower emitting. It does depend how you count those things, but by and large, if you switch to an electric vehicle, there are lower emissions associated with it even today. And they'll only get cleaner as the grid gets cleaner.
6: So, to answer Higuera's question about when does it make sense to ditch a gas car for an EV, the environmental answer is now.
5: It does make me feel like, hey, even though I'm just one person, I'm able to do something about it, which is as simple as just switching my vehicle.
6: Financially, it's trickier and depends on your circumstances. But for Higuera, he's satisfied that ditching his gas car for an EV made sense. Jeff Brady, NPR News, Phoenix.
0: The journal Nature has announced the winners of this year's Scientist at Work photography competition. Reporter Ari Daniel has their stories.
9: The mood was tense one fall morning in Spain. A conservation group was nearing the end of a remarkable undertaking. They were using an ultralight aircraft to escort a flock of 36 endangered northern bald ibises from Germany to Spain.
10: People actually lead the birds on their migration routes to their wintering sites.
9: Gunnar Hartmann is an undergrad studying biogeoscience at the University of Koblenz in Germany.
10: We were struggling to motivate the birds to follow the aircraft.
9: Eventually, the ibises launched themselves into the sky. Hartmann, the project photographer, positioned himself on a hill to get the shot. In the photo, the ultralight soars beneath a yellow parachute. 19 birds flap ahead of it, and a golden landscape sprawls below. The image made Hartmann the overall winner of the competition.
10: I realized how it must feel to just see a picture of it. It's like crazy. There's something romantic in it.
9: Another winning image is an aerial view of an algal bloom in an Ontario lake. It's an otherworldly green. The photo was taken by Queen's University PhD student Alan Tien, who studies how to predict these massive growths of phytoplankton.
11: The paint-like consistency of the algal bloom, I like to think of it as almost like impressionist art.
9: A single minuscule boat etches a path on the water's surface like a tear in the fabric of a dream. A final winning photo is dark, except for someone peering into a microscope.
12: It looks like I'm traveling through space, doesn't it?
9: Lee Haynes is the person in the image. She's a vector biologist at the University of Notre Dame.
12: I am looking at a mosquito that has taken a sugar meal that has been spiked with a drug.
9: The mosquito's displayed on a screen beside her, modeled neon pink and purple. Haynes is investigating whether the drug can kill mosquitoes that carry disease. The photo was taken by Shayanto Chaudhry, a physical chemist at the University of Notre Dame.
13: Some people think scientists are, you know, in their ivory towers and it doesn't really benefit or impact society as much, but it does, and being able to use art to showcase that is powerful.
9: For NPR News, I'm Ari Daniel.
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1: 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You're listening to Morning Edition on Michigan Public. The latest news headlines are coming up in 1 minute. Also still to come this hour, we'll hear from NPR's Eder Peralta, who is in Mexico for the World Cup. He'll have a preview of how fans are feeling, and we will hear his report in about 15 minutes. 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
15: Live from NPR News in Washington, I'm Dave Mattingly. Hours after a second night of airstrikes against Iran, President Trump is pledging to escalate the attacks. Writing on Truth Social a short time ago, the president says American forces plan to take Karg Island and other Iranian oil infrastructure in the not-too-distant future. Amnesty International is accusing Israel of carrying out a campaign of ethnic cleansing of Palestinians from the occupied West Bank with the intention to annex the territory. The allegation is contained in a 149-page report. Microsoft co-founder Bill Gates was on Capitol Hill yesterday, where he testified to members of the House Oversight Committee about his relationship with the late convicted sex offender Jeffrey Epstein. NPR's Ava Berger reports.
16: Bill Gates told lawmakers he never witnessed or knew about any of Epstein's crimes. Before the closed-door interview, he stopped and told reporters he was appearing voluntarily.
17: I hope my testimony is helpful to the work, important work of the committee to find justice for the victims.
16: In an opening statement, Gates said he met with Epstein on various occasions from 2011 to 2014 because he believed Epstein could help connect him with potential donors for his foundation. Gates also admitted to affairs and said Epstein used that information to pressure Gates to, quote, re-engage with him. Ava Berger, NPR News.
15: This is NPR News.
1: With Michigan Public News, I'm Doug Tribou. Wages are set to more than double for some striking workers at an axle plant in southwest Michigan. American Axle in Three Rivers is an important parts supplier for General Motors. Workers there have been on strike since the beginning of the month. Now, the United Auto Workers Union says it has reached a tentative agreement with the company. Union rank and file still need to ratify the new contract. It would increase wages, add more time off, and put off increases in health care premiums. The company that owns the plant, Dauch Corporation, says it's pleased to have reached the tentative agreement. Federal prosecutors unsealed an indictment yesterday against eight people allegedly involved in threats and vandalism meant to push the University of Michigan to divest from Israel. Michigan Public's Beenish Ahmed reports.
18: Prosecutors are charging current and former students, along with two others, saying they threatened university leaders, law enforcement, and a Jewish community institution. The charges stem from multiple incidents of alleged criminal activity in 2023 and 2024. The indictment includes alleged discussions and social media posts that boast about fostering a climate of fear. In a statement, FBI Special Agent in Charge Jennifer Runyon says the defendants tried to, quote, cover their tracks and delete evidence. I'm Bina Shamith.
1: We've reached out to the defendants for comment. The University of Michigan holds Michigan Public's broadcast license. New bills in the Michigan Senate would require health insurance companies to cover the entire cost of some key medicines without copays. Those medicines include asthma inhalers, insulin for diabetes, and epinephrine for allergic reactions. Democratic State Senator Darren Camilleri says getting rid of the copay for those medications would be a big help for Michigan families. Camilleri says he hasn't yet begun talking to Republicans about getting bipartisan support that would be necessary to eventually get the bills through the Republican-led state house. In Michigan public weather today, partly sunny skies. We've got a good chance of showers and thunderstorms, especially later in the afternoon. Those thunderstorms could continue into this evening and late tonight. Today's daytime highs near 90. This is Michigan Public.
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1: The 2026 FIFA World Cup opens today. Stadiums in Canada, Mexico, and the U.S. will host a total of 104 matches, while millions of people around the globe will be watching their favorite teams and players. Our guests this morning will be watching the grass. Trey Rogers and Jackie Lynn Guevara are turf researchers at Michigan State University. A team of experts from the University of Tennessee and MSU collaborated to develop turf that has been shipped all over North America for the World Cup. Trey and Jackie Lynn, good morning.
19: Good morning.
20: Good morning.
1: In an article for the website The Conversation, you and your colleagues wrote about the elaborate process of getting the turf right for the World Cup. And it starts out with some ground rules, so to speak, that FIFA has laid out. What are the requirements for the FIFA World Cup pitches?
19: Number one is that we have to play all these games on natural grass. That in itself can be quite a challenge because of the 16 stadiums that are going to host World Cup games, 8 of those stadiums don't have natural grass in them. So this means that temporary fields have to be built. You know, the idea that some people might have is just laying grass over the top of the artificial turf. That's not considered World Cup conditions. So it's a much more elaborate construction process, bringing in root zone, bringing in drainage pipes, irrigation system, essentially building a temporary field inside these stadiums. And one of the things that FIFA was very demanding of is that we want our athletes to have a predictable surface from site to site, realizing, of course, we're in Vancouver at sea level in a dome. We're at Mexico City at 7,200 feet. Just a few hundred miles from the equator all the way back up to a place like Boston.
1: What makes the natural part of the turf that you developed tough enough to hold up?
20: The first is how the way we grew the sod or the grass. So there's like an impermeable layer, in this case, like a plastic. So if we grow grass on there, we put some sand or the soil, then put some seed in it. Just imagine that the roots will grow. And it will hit the plastic, and then it will grow laterally, creating this dense rooting system.
1: You noted in your article for The Conversation that FIFA requires real grass, but it also needs to be reinforced. Can you explain how you wove plastic into the real turf and why that's important?
19: The traffic that is on one game for a World Cup. Now, it's not just the player traffic. It's all the extra traffic, opening ceremonies, things of this nature. That traffic is equal to one Super Bowl. Well, if you think about that, there'll be some stadiums that are going to have 9 Super Bowls over a relatively short period of time. So these fibers, these artificial fibers that are woven in, are extremely important for us for giving us that reinforcement. They are done in two types. One is a carpet that has these fibers in it that is actually done at the sod farm. The other is a stitching. And the stitching actually is taking place, or took place after the turf was installed. There's a machine and it would have, you know, needles that would be punching into the ground. Those needles probably go anywhere, again, dependent. 4 to 7 inches into the ground.
1: Where were the bulk of the sods grown? Was that mostly in the southern climate in the U.S.?
19: So once the final recipe, which was 84% Kentucky bluegrass and a 16% perennial ryegrass, once that was identified, then we were able to give that recipe to the various sod farms. There were two in Canada, one in Mexico. The rest were in the United States. So over the last 4 to 5 to 6 weeks, you might have seen a truck going around. You didn't know what it had in it, but there's a good chance it had, you know, several thousand square feet of grass in a refrigerated truck headed from Denver, Colorado to Atlanta, Georgia. It's been quite a logistical feat.
1: One question I had about the logistics is you have these massive rolls of sod, but they're obviously not the full size of a field. So you have seams between each piece of sod. How does that work to keep those together once they're laid out?
20: So the thing about, just imagine having a 2-inch layer of sand and grass and having the reinforcement, it gets really heavy that once you roll it down on a field, it won't move after that.
1: What happens to all the sod when the tournament's over?
20: So what happens to the sod? It's really up to the stadium managers or the city on how they're going to use the sod right after the tournament.
1: Well, I don't know if you and your colleagues are soccer fans, but will you be able to enjoy watching any of the matches just for the sport itself? Or will you always be thinking about the grass over the next few weeks?
19: I'm rare that I look at any kind of event that's on natural grass and not spend a few minutes looking at the turf. But it doesn't take long before you really know whether or not a field is going to be pretty good. And I am going to go to a game with my family in Kansas City, so I'm very much looking forward to that as well.
20: I used to play a little bit of soccer, but I'm not a diehard fan. So whenever I watched, for example, the last World Cup during the penalties, I wasn't really focusing who's really kicking the ball. I'm more worried about the goal mount, you know, keeping up with all the traffic that happened during the game. But yeah, I am really looking at the grass, very distracted by the grass.
1: Well, thank you both so much for your time.
19: You're very welcome.
20: Thank you for your time as well.
1: Jackie Lynn Guevara and Trey Rogers are turf researchers at Michigan State University. A team from the University of Tennessee and MSU designed the turf for the fields of the 2026 World Cup. They also co-authored an article about the process for the website The Conversation. You can find a link to that at michiganpublic.org.

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1: We're moving into the second hour of 1A here on Michigan Public. Good morning. I'm Mike Perini. You'll hear the Michigan, U.S., and international news update with that in just a few minutes.
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1: 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In Michigan Public weather, scattered showers and thunderstorms possible today. Otherwise, a mix of sun and clouds, humid and breezy with highs from the upper 80s to the low 90s. Tonight, rain likely with a chance of thunderstorms. Winds will pick up and we'll have lows near 60, warmer in Detroit. Tomorrow, mostly sunny and milder with gusty winds at times, highs from the mid-70s to around 80. Michigan Public is WUOM 91.7 Ann Arbor and Detroit, WFUM 91.1 Flint, WRSX 91.3 Port Huron, WLNZ 89.7 Lansing, and WVGR 104.1 Grand Rapids. 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
4: Finding your way after college is daunting in the best of times. Add AI and economic turmoil, and how do you figure out the next step? From WAMU and NPR in Washington, this is 1A. Hi, I'm Jen White. Today on 1A, journalist Jody Cantor on discovering your life's work. In 2017, Cantor spoke with young people around the country about her work for the New York Times. Their fear of the future was palpable.
5: I found this vein of students who in their text chains wouldn't type the word J-O-B. They typed it J-asterisk-B because the real word was too scary.
4: Cantor has a new book with advice for young people on finding their value in the workplace. We listened back to our recent conversation with her. But first, summer books with Ron Charles.
6: Live from NPR News in Washington, I'm Corva Coleman. The House has failed to extend a program that allows the U.S. to gather intelligence on people overseas. Lawmakers would not support the FISA extension. This is a disagreement with President Trump's decision to name Bill Pulte as the U.S. Acting Director of Intelligence. Pulte runs an agency responsible for mortgage lending. He has no intelligence experience. President Trump says the U.S. will launch heavier attacks on Iran tonight. He made the claim on social media this morning. The two countries have been trading military strikes since the downing of an Apache attack helicopter Monday. President Trump blamed that on Iran. NPR's Danielle Kurtzleben reports.
7: The president has continually made threats and pronouncements about the war on social media, and this latest post amps up his rhetoric. He wrote that the U.S. will be, quote, hitting Iran, adding later in all caps, very hard tonight. Trump also threatened to attack Karg Island, which is central to Iran's oil exports. However, Trump told Fox News this morning that the U.S. and Iran are still in talks. He added that he doesn't want to have boots on the ground, but that if he wants, he could send in, quote, a small group of soldiers. President Trump has said many times that an end to the war could come imminently. Earlier this week, he said an agreement to end the war could be coming within days. Danielle Kurtzleben, NPR News, the White House.
6: The latest edition of the Men's World Cup soccer tournament kicks off in a few hours. NPR's Ada Peralta is in Mexico City, where the first game will be played between Mexico and South Africa.
8: The favorites are who you might expect: Spain, France, Portugal, England, and the defending champion, Argentina. The U.S. and Mexico are very likely to get out of the group stage, but it's hard to believe they'll make it much further than that. But I'm not going to say that too loudly here. Historically, the national team here has been nothing but disappointment, but this tournament is yet to start, so hope is intact.
6: NPR's Ada Peralta reporting. The largest Protestant denomination in the U.S. has moved a step closer to banning women from serving as pastors. Thousands of Southern Baptists voted in favor of the formal ban during an annual meeting in Florida. NPR's Christian Wright has more.
9: Southern Baptist leaders invoked 17th century church doctrine in bringing the initial vote to the floor. The proposed amendment to the Southern Baptist Convention's constitution specifies that only men should preach the word of God to the conservative evangelical congregations. But advocacy group Baptist Women in Ministry put up a billboard near the meeting venue that says God calls women to pastor, preach, and minister. Reverend Meredith Stone is the executive director.
10: While they were hearing these negative messages from the SBC, they would also hear the positive message that God values them equally and that they should be equally valued in the church.
9: A final vote is planned for next year's meeting. Kristen Wright, NPR News.
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11: With Michigan Public News, I'm Mike Perini. Some Democratic state senators want to get rid of co-pays on key medicines for diabetes, asthma, and allergic reactions. Michigan Public's Colin Jackson has more.
12: The bills would require health insurance plans to cover the entire cost of insulin, prescription inhalers, and epinephrine, the key ingredient in products like EpiPens. Other health care affordability bills have failed to make it out of the state legislature this term, but Democratic State Senator Darren Camilleri says lawmakers should keep trying.
13: I think this is a unique way for us to do something immediately. If these bills passed, those costs would be saved right away. And that's something that we know would directly impact the bottom line for families and their budgets.
12: Languishing bills to lower healthcare costs include ones to create a state board in charge of capping drug prices and require hospital price transparency. I'm Colin Jackson in Lansing.
11: Post-secondary programs across the U.S. might lose eligibility for federal student loans if graduates earn less than those with just a high school diploma. That's under proposed federal guidelines. Preliminary federal data suggest that 8 undergraduate degree programs in Michigan are likely to be flagged. Mia Murphy is with the Michigan Association of State Universities. She says public universities are not worried, but Murphy says tying student loans to earnings raises broader questions.
14: What do we do with a market failure? What do we do when some areas are associated with low salaries, but they're also vital for daily life?
11: The rule is set to take effect July 1st. Programs won't lose loan access unless they fail the earnings test in 2 of the 3 consecutive years. The latest now on the Gordie Howe International Bridge. The Windsor-Detroit Bridge Authority says Canada and the U.S. have agreed to delay the opening of the bridge, taking the necessary time to resolve any outstanding issues. Multiple news outlets are also reporting that tomorrow's ribbon-cutting ceremony has been delayed. The bridge was expected to open to traffic later this month. In Michigan Public Weather, a mix of sun and clouds today with scattered showers and thunderstorms. 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
4: This is 1A. I'm Jen White. Summer is nearly here. Maybe you've been eyeing the shelves of your local bookstore or best of lists of new releases to find something to read during upcoming travel or lazy summer afternoons. Well, we have the man, the voice, to guide you, Ron Charles. Ron's a book critic and former book editor for the Washington Post's Book World. He now writes about books on Substack at Ron Charles. And he recently joined us in studio for another edition of our Ron Recommends book series. Let's take a listen.
16: Ron, it's great to have you back.
17: Oh, thanks so much for having me.
16: And we, of course, want to hear your book suggestions, too. What's on your list for the summer? Maybe it's something you've already read that you think someone should add to their summer reading list. Email us at 1A@WAMU.org. So, Ron, your first pick is The Things We Never Say, and it's a novel by Pulitzer Prize winner Elizabeth Strout about a high school history teacher. It came out earlier this month. On the surface, everything seems to be going pretty well for this teacher, but the book's title hints at something more. What drew you to this one?
17: Well, the author, of course, so beloved, Elizabeth Strout, just wonderful. I could recommend each of her books. Yeah, we're not in Oliver Kitteridge world anymore. We're not in Maine anymore. We're in Massachusetts. It's about a high school history teacher named Artie, much beloved. I mean, everybody thinks he's a great guy, and he is a great guy, but he is not as happy as everyone thinks. He is seriously depressed. He's thinking about taking his own life. I know that's a very dark subject, could be very triggering for some people, but I would recommend that you persist with this book because there is a lot of warmth and humor in this book, and it is ultimately not about suicide. Artie is troubled by big questions. He goes around like in cocktail parties and says, do you think we have free will? Well, nobody wants to talk about that at a cocktail party, you know?
16: Right.
17: He's got these raw philosophical questions. His wife's like, oh, Artie, please stop. But as he digs in and as he keeps thinking, he reestablishes a relationship with his son. Just a lot of good, powerful things happen to Artie. I think it's just such a lovely novel.
16: Well, the book is set against the backdrop of the 2024 presidential election, the lingering effects of the COVID pandemic. What did it feel like for you reading this book, given its premise and setting, and like the reality of the news in 2026?
17: Yeah, and as an old high school teacher, I really, really related to this book. And I remember thinking, as Artie does, these kids are so tender, they're so naive, they deserve so much, and they're going out into a world that is so cruel. And you really, your heart just breaks for those kids. And that's Artie's, he's almost overwhelmed by how much he feels for these kids. And you know that great teacher who gets along with kids so well, but is kind of odd with adults?
16: Yes.
17: That's Artie.
16: Mm-hmm.
17: No,
16: mm-hmm.
17: Elizabeth Strout said in an interview that she just loves Artie. And I do too. I think if you read this book, you will.
16: So I'm going to throw a little bit of a curveball at you, thinking about like summer reading. I put books into different buckets. I think about sort of, you know, the beach read.
17: Right.
16: I think about what I think of as like the thunderstorm read, the day where it's just sort of overcast and I just want to be in the house with the book.
17: Yes.
16: And then the plane read, when I can
17: On a plane.
16: On a plane. Okay. Yeah.
17: About ordinary.
16: No. Like I'm on an airplane.
17: Right.
16: And I can really, I don't know. It's something I love reading on planes. I don't know. It's just me. But where would you cast this book?
17: This is the one you want to cuddle up with.
16: Okay.
17: Yeah.
16: Okay.
17: This is a very contemplative novel. It's a very thoughtful novel. But it's not very long, I should add, too.
16: Okay.
17: You know, so it's not a big commitment. Now, sometimes that matters to people. You know, when you're going on a trip, you don't want

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1: 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I'm Mike Perini. 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
1: 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In Michigan Public weather, scattered showers and thunderstorms today, a mix of sun and clouds, humid with highs near 90. Michigan Public is WUOM 91.7 Ann Arbor and Detroit, WFUM 91.1 Flint, WRSX 91.3 Port Huron, WLNZ 89.7 Lansing, and WVGR 104.1 Grand Rapids. 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
4: 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Today, comic Josh Johnson. 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
5: Let's start with the most urgent issue facing America today. Donald Trump still doesn't have a ballroom, all right?
4: Johnson also wrote for The Daily Show and was a field correspondent. He wrote for The Tonight Show with Jimmy Fallon. Millions of people know him for his YouTube comedy channel, on which he posts his frequent comedy club sets. He has a new HBO comedy special called Symphony. His work focuses on political and cultural stories in the news, as well as personal stories, which frequently focus on how physically unimposing he is, which made him an easy target. Later, jazz critic Morton Johnson reviews a new album by Adam O'Farrell. First News.
6: Live from NPR News, I'm Lakshmi Singh. President Trump is threatening to strike Iran tonight and plans to target Iran's oil infrastructure, such as Karg Island, saying that'll happen, quote, in the not-too-distant future. This following a second straight night of airstrikes between the war rivals. NPR's Greg Myrie has more.
7: The U.S. said it carried out dozens of strikes that hit a range of military facilities on Iran's coastline with the Strait of Hormuz. U.S. Central Command said the operation began early Thursday local time and announced 4 hours later that it was over. President Trump said Iran was taking, quote, too long to negotiate. He said he'd order another round of strikes if Iran does not agree to U.S. terms on ending the war. Iran's Revolutionary Guard Corps said it fired on 18 U.S. sites in the region, including American military bases in Kuwait, Bahrain, and Jordan. Trump also said the U.S. has helped some 200 oil tankers and other ships evade Iran's blockade of the strait since last month. Greg Myrie, NPR News, Tel Aviv.
6: Trump says the U.S. will assume total control of Iran's oil and gas markets. The energy shock from the war the U.S. and Israel initiated against Iran in late February is the primary driver of inflationary pressures. Polls suggest the Republican leader is facing some of the lowest approval ratings of his presidency, in part due to anger over war-related high gasoline prices. The U.S. House failed to pass an extension to a key spy tool, essentially guaranteeing it'll expire tomorrow. Here's NPR's Eric McDaniel.
8: Section 702 of the Foreign Intelligence Surveillance Act enables the government to scoop up the electronic communications of some 300,000 foreign nationals each year. The fight to extend the law is a cyclical controversy on Capitol Hill, where many lawmakers of both parties are concerned about past abuses. The law has been used to read the communications of American citizens without a court warrant. And it appeared the deal was close to a three-year extension with minimal reforms until President Trump named Bill Pulte, a man with no national intelligence experience, to oversee the program as acting director of national intelligence. Intelligence collections will be allowed to continue under a grandfather clause for several more months. The House is now leaving town for a week. Eric McDaniel, NPR News, Washington.
6: We're just hours away from the opening of the FIFA World Cup kicking off in Mexico City. Here's NPR's Ada Peralta.
9: In Mexico, football is a religion, so the city is plastered with billboards featuring the country's soccer stars. And it feels like everyone is wearing soccer jerseys, including the baby Jesus at the Metropolitan Cathedral. But the city is also tense because one of the country's teachers' unions has set up a protest camp just outside the main fan zone. They, along with other protest groups, have warned they may try to march toward the legendary Estadio Azteca, where the opening match will take place. In the month-long tournament, Mexico and Canada will host 26 matches. Beginning tomorrow, the U.S. will host 78 games.
6: That's Ada Peralta. It's NPR.
1: With Michigan Public News, I'm Mike Perini. The State House approved legislation yesterday to speed up new training requirements for reading teachers. Under the GOP-sponsored bills, the new training standards would apply to the upcoming school year instead of the school year that starts in 2027. Republicans are pushing to accelerate the use of phonics and other elements of science of reading curricula to help lift Michigan's dismal literacy scores. GOP Representative Jamie Green is one of the bill's sponsors. She says there's no reason to delay new reading programs when the state faces a literacy crisis.
10: I don't understand why there's such a pushback to moving the deadline forward. The governor herself said this was her priority in her State of the State speech.
1: The three bills were approved largely along party lines. Democrats say it's not fair or useful to suddenly push schools and instructors into new reading programs so close to the new academic year. The bills now go to the state Senate. The United Auto Workers Union says it's reached a tentative agreement to end a strike at an important parts supplier for General Motors. About 1,000 union members spent 10 days striking against an American axle plant in southwest Michigan. Now the UAW says they've won a contract that increases pay and time off, improves safety measures, and avoids increases in health care premiums. Union members still need to approve the deal to end the strike. The company says it's pleased to have reached the tentative agreement. Tens of thousands of Michiganders are without power this afternoon. Strong storms passed through the region late yesterday and downed tree limbs and power lines. Consumers Energy has outages throughout much of its service area. The company says more than 53,000 of its customers are without power now. In the Michigan Public Weather Forecast, this afternoon a mix of sun and clouds, scattered showers and thunderstorms, humid and breezy with highs from the upper 80s to low 90s. Tonight, rain likely with a chance of thunderstorms, lows in the 60s. 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
4: This is Fresh Air. I'm Terry Gross. You may know my guest comic Josh Johnson from his comedy specials, from his popular YouTube channel in which he posts complete sets of his frequent performances at the Comedy Cellar and other clubs and gets millions of views, and from his work on The Daily Show. He's now one of the rotating anchors of the show after having been a writer and field correspondent. For several years, he toured with Trevor Noah. Johnson also has been a writer for The Tonight Show with Jimmy Fallon. He's really funny, whether it's political humor, cultural issues like his bit Drake versus Kendrick Explained for White People, or personal stories like why he's an easy target for muggers, how he's been known to faint, and why he sometimes feels like an alien and thinks he's on the spectrum. His new comedy special is called Symphony. He's added music to this special. Let's start with a clip from The Daily Show from the most recent time he anchored in April. It's about Trump's ballroom. In addition to Johnson, this includes news clips of Senator Lindsey Graham and Katie Zachariah, who's a former Department of Homeland Security spokesperson.
12: What could possibly make this thing cost so much? Like, be specific.
13: Underneath, there will be a lot of military stuff.
12: Military stuff? What military stuff? Name 10 military stuffs. I'll wait. Lindsey Graham sounds like me in fifth grade trying to convince my mom to get me an Xbox. Like, you know, they make educational games, too. Here's what I don't get. The president travels with tons of security everywhere he goes. So what problem are we trying to solve exactly?
13: The ballroom itself will avoid the dilemma of having to leave the White House grounds. He literally could have left his bedroom, walked out the back of the White House, and been at the ballroom.
12: Wait. The president needs to walk out of his bedroom into the ballroom. This feels like it's Lindsey's dream. I can see Lindsey, like, I must rise from my silk sheets and directly into the cotillion. Oh, it's a mass cotillion where I can be my truest self. This is not what a president is supposed to be focused on, unless that president is 7 years old. You know, they're writing a list like, I'm gonna have a slide that goes right from my bed to the pool. And I want a suit made out of candy so whenever I get hungry, I can just eat my shirt. But still, as good as the White House is, Trump is gonna have to leave sometimes.
14: It really does put President Trump at risk to go around Washington, D.C. like this. Mm-hmm. The president should not have to leave the White House to go to the Kennedy Center, to go to the Hilton, and venture out. People should come to him.
12: Wait. The president should have to leave his house? You don't want the leader of the free world to visit anything. Hold on. Is the president depressed?
4: Josh Johnson, welcome to Fresh Air. I think you're really funny. How much of the material do you get to write yourself when you're anchoring?
15: It varies pretty much day to day. There are sometimes you come in with the full sort of arc of the idea that you have for the show. But every day that I'm working there, I work with the writers and the EPs to shape everything that you end up seeing and hearing. So I don't really, if I'm being honest, especially from my time as a writer, writing there is so communal that I don't really think of it as like how much of the pie is like mine, because I think that it's all of ours in a way. Like, maybe that sounds like too diplomatic of an answer, but it genuinely is true. It's like when I was just writing before I was behind the desk or anything like that, you might pitch a joke that someone else has an idea for that sparks another idea. So by the time people see it that night, it's like,

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1: Monologue team, and you know, you're distilling pieces of the news and everything, but you're trying to get them across in this very specific way. You know, these very short, sort of short, punchy jokes. And I think that when it comes to Daily Show and writing there, I was really able to stretch out the storytelling and stretch out the idea and how you get the idea across, and making the assessment of what happened a bit more universal, or coming up with an analogy that instantly makes this thing that's happening on the other side of the world easy to understand. And so I think that there was a bit more writing involved that actually got on the show when it comes to Daily Show, versus like, even if you get like if you get five jokes on the monologue, that's a huge deal. That's like that you're killing it. That means that out of this short amount of time that's the top of the show, they liked a lot of your stuff. And I think that when it comes to Daily Show and writing there, it's like, how well are you working in community with the writers around you, and how receptive are you both to ideas and also to applying what it is you want to say about a thing quickly?
2: You do a lot of comedy that's self-deprecating about how you're not muscular, you're not an alpha male. I just started having protein powder, so I thought this part was hilarious, that you bought the largest size of protein powder because you wanted to get more muscular, but it was so heavy you needed to work out just to carry it home. So I want to play one of your stories from your first album, and it's about why you're a target for getting mugged. So let's listen.
1: Okay. You're looking up at me, and you're like, this guy's been mugged. You be right. I have been mugged. I'm very muggable. I don't know what it is about me, but they just come right at me, okay? And I don't know if other dudes in the room do this, but when you see a dude coming towards you looks threatening, do you think in your head I got to take him? Because the way I can find my head is astounding. The way I fight in real life, not at all. I am a flailer, so you need to stand back, because you will get slapped, probably by accident. I don't know what I'm doing. So this dude was coming towards me. He looked threatening in my head. I was like, psh. Looks like we're going to have to Jason Bourne this. I'm going to jump up in the air, do three flips. I don't do three, but we need to do what needs to be done. You know, bring my knee down his face, crack his skull, punch him in the face until he's incapacitated. That was my plan. His plan was, I'm gonna punch him in the face and take his wallet. We met up. He had a much better plan than I did. His plan was on fire. Execution, everything. Some of you guys will know about me. If you punch me hard enough in the face, I pee. So we met up. He punched me in the face. I hit the ground, start peeing right on cue. I don't disappoint, okay? But now he's trying to fit his huge muscular hand into my pocket to take my wallet, but his hand gets stuck around my wallet. It's very full with coupons. I have no money. But now his hand is stuck, but he can see the pee stain getting bigger on my pants. So now he's like, he's lifting me off the ground at this point. I weigh 125. He leaves. So who needs karate, am I right?
2: I guess the potent lesson from that is, like, pee is a dangerous weapon.
1: Yes, everyone hates pee.
2: So how close is that to what actually happened?
1: I think the order of events is correct. Like, the way that it really happened, which I don't always like talking about, because it's a lot like telling someone how a magic trick is done, because mm-hmm. then, like, you know, there's like a little less juice in it when you hear it the next time. But like, the way that things really went is that it was all much faster than that. It was all much like, oh my God,

0: Good afternoon. You're listening to Michigan Public. I'm Christopher Johnson, in for Rebecca Hector. Stateside is next.
1: I'm Jeremy Hobson, and I'm old enough to remember when you could get bored waiting for something because there wasn't social media to distract you. Now the average American spends more than 2 hours a day on social media, and let's face it, it's not always important stuff. In fact, it's often doom scrolling, needless refreshing, and reels. So why is it so hard to log off Instagram, TikTok, or X, and what can break the cycle? That's next time on The Middle.
0: You can add your voice to the conversation and listen to The Middle tonight at 9 here on Michigan Public. In the weather forecast for this afternoon, highs ranging from the low to the mid-80s and heat indices near 100 in southeast Michigan. A few showers around the region. For tonight, partly cloudy with scattered showers and thunderstorms possible. Lows generally from the upper 50s to the upper 60s. Tomorrow, Friday, is cooler for much of the state. Highs near 80. 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
2: From Michigan Public, this is Stateside. I'm April Baer. Today, federal prosecutors charge 8 people in what they call a coordinated threat campaign aimed at pressuring a university to divest from Israel.
3: We find the indictments to be a continuation of a practice where students advocating for Palestinian human rights are targeted for punishment by UM officials, state officials, and now federal officials.
2: Then Michigan's history with World Cup play, going back to the Pontiac Silverdome in 1994.
4: It is the most amazing sporting event I've ever been to. You know, the energy in the stadium, the way they reacted to the goals.
2: Plus the changing landscape of union membership and what it means for Michigan workers.
5: Manufacturing remains highly unionized compared with a lot of other industries, but the manufacturing employment is a much smaller share of Michigan's workforce than it was 40 years ago.
2: Those stories and more coming up today on Stateside.
6: Live from NPR News, I'm Lakshmi Singh. President Trump says there will be no U.S. strikes on Iran tonight. On social media, Trump says he called off operations and that a peace deal is imminent. NPR's Daniel Kurtzleben has more on this latest salvo in a series of whiplash proclamations from the president.
7: Just hours ago, President Trump had said the U.S. would hit Iran, quote, very hard. But now in a post on social media, Trump says he's canceled the strikes as a result of talks with Iran. He wrote, quote, discussions and final points have been, in both concept and great detail, approved by all parties involved. He added that the U.S.'s naval blockade of Iran will remain in effect until an agreement is signed. This week, the U.S. and Iran traded strikes after a U.S. helicopter was downed near the Strait of Hormuz. Trump has announced several times that a peace deal in the war was imminent, only for it not to materialize. Danielle Kurtzleben, NPR News, The White House.
6: President Trump says he's nominating former Securities and Exchange Commission Chairman Jay Clayton to be the next Director of National Intelligence. If confirmed, he would replace acting DNI Bill Pulte, whose selection drew protests on Capitol Hill. The DNI position is entangled in efforts to reauthorize a key intelligence gathering tool known as FISA Section 702, which is set to expire tomorrow. That could limit U.S. abilities to monitor for potential security threats, just as the U.S., Canada, and Mexico begin to host the biggest ever FIFA World Cup tournament, featuring a record 48 teams playing a record 104 games. The first game of the world's largest sporting event kicks off this hour. Mexico is playing South Africa in the legendary Estadio Azteca. NPR's Zeta Peralta is watching the game in the Zócalo. That is the city's main square, where many are using this time on the world stage to spotlight long-standing economic and social grievances, ranging from teacher pay to cartel violence to government spending priorities.
8: The day here started with mass protests that choked traffic, and it made it hard for anyone to get anywhere. But Mexicans found a way, and there is now sheer elation here. Tens of thousands are gathered here, cheering their national team. Historically, the Mexican team has been nothing but disappointment. But here, in the middle of this megapolis, there is nothing but faith. Ada Peralta, NPR News, in Mexico City's Zócalo.
6: The rising price of doing business in the U.S. is likely to put even more pressure on U.S. consumers and add to voter frustration this midterm election year. A new Labor Department report shows the producer price index in May rose 6.5% from a year ago. The PPI measures price changes businesses face before they reach customers. The Iran war is contributing to a fuel price surge that's largely driving inflationary pressures. U.S. stocks are trading higher this hour with the Dow up 812 points. The Nasdaq is up 452 points or nearly 2%. This is NPR News.
0: With Michigan Public News, I'm Christopher Johnson. Some Democratic Michigan senators want to get rid of copays on key medicines for diabetes, asthma, and allergy reactions. Michigan Public's Colin Jackson has more.
9: The bills would require health insurance plans to cover the entire cost of insulin, prescription inhalers, and epinephrine, the key ingredient in products like EpiPens. Other health care affordability bills have failed to make it out of the state legislature this term, but Democratic State Senator Darren Camilleri says lawmakers should keep trying.
10: I think this is a unique way for us to do something immediately. If these bills passed, those costs would be saved right away. And that's something that we know would directly impact the bottom line for families and their budgets.
9: Languishing bills to lower health care costs include ones to create a state board in charge of capping drug prices and require hospital price transparency. I'm Colin Jackson in Lansing.
0: A coalition of health organizations has formed in Michigan to help people understand the science supporting vaccines. That's as child vaccination rates in Michigan have fallen in recent years. Leaders of Michigan for Vaccines say people need to be reminded that vaccines are safe, and vaccines can protect children from serious diseases like flu, meningitis, cervical cancer, and measles. Michigan for Vaccines says it will also lobby state legislatures to prevent weakening of the state's school vaccination policy. The United Auto Workers Union says it reached a tentative agreement with the American Axle in Three Rivers. Workers at the plant for the parts manufacturer known as Duac have been on strike since June 1st. The union says tentative agreement includes more than 36% increase in top wage rate over 4 years. Workers at the plant had their wages cut in 2008 during the Great Recession. UAW President Sean Fain announced the agreement in a video.
11: After 18 years of sacrifice, these workers are finally winning back a big chunk of what was taken from them.
0: The contract is pending ratification by nearly 1,000 members of the UAW Local 2093. 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
2: Welcome to Stateside. I'm April Baer. Later this hour, the skills that workers need to organize, some of which are in pretty short supply these days.
5: What's actually happening is that many of the sectors that built 20th century unionism have shrunk.
2: That story's coming up ahead, but first, federal prosecutors have charged 8 people in what they're calling a coordinated threat campaign tied to the push for the University of Michigan to divest from Israel. Michigan Public reporter Beenish Ahmed has been following the story, and she joins us now with a little bit more about the charges. Beenish, hi.
13: Hi there.
2: You've been going through the federal complaint. Can you give us a sense of the case that the U.S. Attorney's Office is making against these 8 people?
13: Yeah, so the U.S. Attorney's Office is charging them for allegedly threatening University of Michigan leaders, local businesses they're affiliated with, and institutions like the Jewish Federation of Detroit. The indictment charges them specifically with conspiracy to transmit a threat, conspiracy to tamper with a witness, and destruction of property. And it lays out this wide range of activity, some of which legal experts say is protected free speech. But in general, they're pushing towards this idea that there are all of these threats that relate to these individuals' efforts to, quote, sever all perceived ties with the state of Israel by the university.
14: Can you say some more about the specific accusations that the U.S. Attorney's Office is making? What stood out to you about the way that prosecutors described the threat campaign?
13: Yeah, so the actions outlined in the indictment include things like littering one victim's lawn with shrouded and broken baby dolls, throwing a, quote, noxious chemical into the home of another, and spray painting things like Divest Now and Free Palestine across homes and businesses, along with choice expletives. The indictment is 63 pages long and includes text from encrypted conversations between some of the defendants, as well as some social media posts where they boast about some of their alleged actions. And some of what they wrote is actually pretty jarring, including things like saying that they want to, quote, get into that house and burn it down, relating to one victim, and that another victim's, quote, entire family is on my hit list. Victims aren't named in this indictment, but previous reporting and social media posts suggest at least some of their identities.
14: What do we know about the eight people who were charged?
13: The University of Michigan told me yesterday that three of the defendants are current students, three of them are former students, and two have no records with the university. Through a spokesperson, the university declined to comment any further. But two of the defendants are actually plaintiffs in cases alleging discrimination by the University of Michigan. So there have been a lot of lawsuits around this topic of pro-Palestine activism. So two of the defendants are actually plaintiffs in cases alleging discrimination by the University of Michigan for their pro-Palestinian activism. We reached out to those individuals for comment along with other defendants, and we haven't heard back yet from them or been able to connect with their lawyers in this case.
14: Vianesh, there have been a whole spate of lawsuits related to efforts to get the university to divest from Israel. Is there anything you can share about where the other cases brought against these protesters landed?
13: Yeah, well, in short form, they have all disintegrated. The state attorney general, Dana Nessel, brought charges against seven people for allegedly trespassing and obstructing police when they moved in to clear a tent encampment on the Diag in May 2024. Those charges were dropped, and then after that, very quickly, charges in related cases to different protests at the university were also dropped. And so this indictment now is coming from the U.S. Attorney's Office. The federal government is bringing these charges, which some civil rights and legal organizations say they find a bit curious that it's escalated in that way.
14: Can you tell us a little bit more about what civil rights groups have had to say about these federal charges?
13: Yeah, I talked to John Filo from the civil rights law firm Sugar Law about this, and he told me that the actions that are laid out in the indictment don't, in his view, necessarily add up to the charge of conspiracy to threaten, which usually involves really direct threats over electronic devices. Here's what he told me.
3: There have been campus protests and related events across the country at dozens of universities. And this is the first time that we're aware of that federal officials are now coming in for what are essentially property crimes.
13: And people from other organizations, including CARE, the Muslim advocacy organization, told me that much of what's laid out in this indictment would be considered protected free speech, that the indictment is broadly trying to criminalize pro-Palestine activism.
14: Have you heard anything directly from the U.S. Attorney's Office in response to that?
13: I asked them for comment earlier today, and I haven't heard back yet.
14: Michigan Public's Beenish Ahmed. You can read her story at michiganpublic.org. Beenish, thank you so much.
13: Thank you.
14: Just a note that the University of Michigan does hold Michigan Public's broadcast license. Over the last few months, fuel prices have been soaring. Between January and May of this year, Americans experienced increased gas prices of more than 50%. Those prices aren't just affecting drivers on the roads. Boaters are feeling the impact, too. For many, the joy they get out on the water seems to be outweighing the increase in costs. Stateside intern Molly Anderson visited St. Clair Shores in southeast Michigan to learn what it takes to fill up a boat these days. She sent us this story.
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16: Really? It's pretty bad.
15: I'm at Mark's fuel dock, tucked between the channels. A boat pulls up to the dock with two regulars on board.
17: Mark, give me 10 gallons.
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17: That's it. I'm going to run it around, then I'm going to change fuel filters, and then I'll come see you again.
15: That's

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1: So it's kind of a dangerous thing, fueling boats. 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
2: Most boats require ethanol-free fuel, making it different from and more expensive than the gas most people put in their cars. 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
3: You can still get deals on gas, but they're few and far between. You don't see them.
2: These days, customer Bill Perillo says he's budgeting around $800 to fill up his boat's entire tank.
3: Just to fill up a 26-foot cruiser, fill up a 100-gallon gas tank for right around $150. Okay, the best thing here is because I belong to this dock, you got Mark here gives us a discount.
2: Michigan ranks third in the country for the number of registered watercrafts. That's about 800,000 vessels on the water on any given day, according to data from the state. But the increase in fuel prices, coupled with this year's slow start to summer, might be keeping some out of the water. Here's Perillo again.
3: Normally, this boat is in the water on before tax day, April 15th. You just saw me put it in today, almost 2 months later. Cold weather, rain, whatever you want to call it, okay? It hampered the season right off the bat.
2: And fuel dock owner Mark Conley says he's feeling the pinch.
1: So we're like a month behind, so we got a lot of catching up to do.
2: But Conley says he's confident regulars like Perillo will continue to come back despite the increase in the price of fuel.
1: I know this is a retail job, but 95% of your clientele, you know, your customers, they're like family. They come back to you every year. You know, they love to see what happened to you over the winter, you know.
2: And that's in part because the cost of owning a boat is already high, according to University of Michigan Associate Professor Scott Rick.
4: You know, if you already have the boat, then it might be quite, you know, economically sensible to just fuel it up and go have fun.
2: Rick researches the psychology behind why and how people spend their money. He says there are ways business owners can keep customers from thinking about the rising cost of fuel and instead focus on staying loyal to their business.
4: If I'm a retailer, I want to make sure you're not focused on the price at all. I want to make it frictionless. I want to make it invisible.
2: And that's exactly what Mike Lefevre is trying to do. He owns Mike's on the Water, an East Coast-style restaurant and bar located right on Lake St. Clair.
5: Repeat customers and regular customers, it's sort of my thing. 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When they come in, I know them by name. If I don't know them by name, I know what they drink. Here comes Scotch and Water, and here comes Miller Lite.
2: Unlike other restaurants, his business allows boaters to just pull up, dock, and order without having to step off their boat, making it easier for customers to come in and grab a bite. Like Conley, Lefevre is also not too worried about fuel prices. He says Michiganders will do whatever it takes to enjoy the summer months, which come and go pretty quickly here.
5: I think that people that are boaters will get out and enjoy it, whatever price of the gas is. We know what gas prices are, and they'll make a point to get out and have fun.
2: And for fuel dock owner Mark Conley, his natural banter with his customers shifts their focus away from the price and onto their neighborly relationship.
3: 10 gallons per side.
6: Only on one side. Only on
3: right
6: one
3: there. Side. 10 gallons on this side.
7: We're done.
3: Right? Yeah. We're good.
2: For now, boaters like Bill are saving on fuel by keeping each other close.
3: We always figure out something. You know, we've got a lot of people on the dock, and rather than showing off and we all take our boats out to like Muscamood Bay or to Browns or whatever, we'll all pile on one boat. Then it's now somebody's turn next week. Then it's the next week. When it comes right down to it, it's like Mark just said, it's not going to hamper much.
2: But ultimately, they say getting out on the water is worth the price. For Michigan Public, I'm Molly Anderson.
8: It's time to take a break. When we come back, what it was like to witness the last time the World Cup was hosted by the United States back in 1994.
9: It was like being a part of like a festival. It was like kind of an amalgam of sensations, and it was amazing.

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1: And you're listening to All Things Considered on Michigan Public. I'm Christopher Johnson. Still ahead on the program, a surveillance law that makes it easier to spy on suspected foreign terrorists from overseas has plenty of critics.
2: Over time, it has become a rich source of warrantless access to Americans' communications, and that's why the law is so controversial.
1: A closer look at Section 702 of the Foreign Intelligence Surveillance Act, or FISA. That story in 15 minutes.
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1: Checking some of the top stories we're following this afternoon, President Trump says he'll nominate Jay Clayton to become Director of National Intelligence. Clayton is currently the U.S. Attorney for the Southern District of New York and previously

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1: And this is Michigan Public. 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I'm Christopher Johnson.
2: The World Cup was expected to bring hundreds of thousands of people to Kansas City. 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
1: As you heard earlier from Enrique Barrero, it's a feeling that's hard to explain, but the tears and the songs and the shouts tell you everything you need to know.
2: And we, big picture, I can hear the excitement all around you as this tournament kicks off. Is the bigger story here one of unity through sport, or is politics poking through in the way that it often does?
1: I think it's poking through in a huge way. I mean, locally here, there's been big protests, but this is also the first time a host country is welcoming a country that it is fighting a war against. The U.S. will welcome Iran the next week in Los Angeles, but they've said that Iran cannot stay in the United States, so they've moved their training camp south of the border to Tijuana. I was just there, and the team is holed up in a Marriott hotel. A superman who's staying with the team said they're trying not to pay attention to the politics of the war between the U.S., Israel, and Iran, but that it's been hard. He said they were worried about what will happen when the national team tries to get into the United States. You know, they're thinking, will they be allowed in or held up for hours? It's worth noting that others have had problems as well. A Somali referee was denied entry. An Iraqi player was held by immigration for hours. And one of their team photographers was denied entry as well. FIFA president Gianni Infantino was pressed on this yesterday, and he told reporters to chill. He said they're working on it.
2: Yeah, it's so interesting because, as you know, this whole World Cup was originally billed as a showcase of North American unity. Canada, Mexico, the U.S., they were going to do it all together in perfect sync. Is it going to achieve that? What's your sense?
1: Well, you know, all three countries are hosting games. The games in the U.S. and Canada begin tomorrow. And as you know, soccer has a way of making politics melt away as soon as the tournament gets going. But look, the North American Alliance seemed unshakable just a couple of years ago. And now this tournament is taking place at a time when the countries are making pronouncements on sovereignty. And President Trump is threatening to annex Canada and strike Mexico militarily. And he's also threatening to back out of trade agreements with both. The same trade agreement synonymous with North American unity.
2: Okay, enough on the trade. Let's go to the really important stuff, Ader, the soccer. What are fans where you are most excited about? Who are they talking about as potential winners?
1: Potential winners are who you would expect. France, Spain, Portugal, Brazil, England, and the reigning champion, Argentina. But let's talk about Mexico, since I'm here. This is a team that has always disappointed, despite having one of the most faithful following in the world. But today, it's all faith. It's all hope. Everyone is all in on this tournament, and they're hoping for a miracle.
2: All right. NPR's Ader Peralta, you're hearing him reporting live from Mexico City's main square, the Zocalo, where they're hoping for a miracle. Thank you, Ader.
1: Thank you, Mary Louise.
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3: 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I'm Christopher Johnson in for Rebecca Hector. Ahead on the program, basketball's New York Knicks are one win away from being crowned NBA champions. And their fans are going nuts.
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3: Join Doug Tribou and Morning Edition tomorrow starting at 5 here on Michigan Public. Taking a look at some of the stories we're following, the cost of goods before they reach consumers rose sharply in May. The Labor Department says producer prices jumped 6.5% from a year ago, the fastest increase since late 2022. Higher energy costs tied to the conflict with Iran are adding pressure as inflation remains a major issue ahead of November's midterm elections. And the Gordie Howe International Bridge is delayed. We'll have that story in 12 minutes. Support for Michigan Public comes from Purple Rose Theater, presenting the world premiere of Emma's Weddings, June 25th through August 30th. In this comedy,

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1: 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I'm Christopher Johnson in for Rebecca Hector.
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1: Checking some of the top stories we're following this afternoon. The biggest World Cup in history is underway. The tournament spans the U.S., Canada, and Mexico with 48 teams playing a record 104 matches over 39 days. Mexico opened the event today against South Africa in Mexico City. South Korea faces the Czech Republic later in Guadalajara. Canada and the U.S. begin play on Friday. 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
1: 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I'm Christopher Johnson. The world is next.
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2: From Michigan Public, this is Stateside. I'm April Baer. Today, federal prosecutors charge 8 people in what they call a coordinated threat campaign aimed at pressuring a university to divest from Israel.
3: We find the indictments to be a continuation of a practice where students advocating for Palestinian human rights are targeted for punishment by UM officials, state officials, and now federal officials.
2: Then Michigan's history with World Cup play, going back to the Pontiac Silverdome in 1994.
4: It is the most amazing sporting event I've ever been to. You know, the energy in the stadium, the way they reacted to the goals.
2: Plus the changing landscape of union membership and what it means for Michigan workers.
5: Manufacturing remains.